0: This is KMXT Kodiak 100.1 FM with translators K269AW Larson Bay, K269AX Karluk, K269AY Akiak, K269AZ Old Harbor, K220AU Port Lions, and we stream live on the web at kmxt.org. Taking a look at the weather, currently at the Kodiak Airport, it's 56 degrees, partly cloudy skies, wind is southeast at 6 miles per hour. Tonight there is a chance of rain, that's mainly after 4 a.m., so way later on. Mostly cloudy otherwise, and expect lows around 52 degrees, south wind around 5 miles per hour. Going into tomorrow, rain is likely, especially after 7 a.m. tomorrow morning, and it'll be cloudy otherwise with highs near 54 degrees, so expect a chance of rain in the forecast for the next couple of days. Mariners, if you're on the water today, here's a synopsis for the North Gulf Coast and Kodiak Island waters. A 1,015 millibar North Pacific low moves into the Gulf this afternoon at 190 nautical miles southeast of Kodiak before dissipating in the eastern Gulf early tomorrow morning. A separate 1,014 millibar North Pacific low enters the Gulf tomorrow afternoon, 100 nautical miles southeast of Sitkanak, then moves to 100 nautical miles south of Seward at 1,011 millibars on Thursday morning. From Marmot Island to Sitkanak, out to 15 nautical miles, tonight variable wind at 10 knots, seas 4 feet, and in the Shelikof Strait tonight, variable wind at 10 knots, seas 2 feet.
1: Live from NPR News in Washington, I'm Ryland Barton. Results are coming in for Florida's primary elections today, according to race calls from the Associated Press. Congressman Byron Donalds has won the Republican nomination for Florida governor, and Democrats picked former Congressman David Jolly, setting the stage to replace outgoing Republican Governor Ron DeSantis. Meanwhile, Republican Congressman Corey Mills lost his re-election bid after allegations that he assaulted a former girlfriend. Former local TV anchor Ryan Elijah won the Republican nomination in that race. He'll face Democrat Bale Dalton, a 24-year Navy veteran and former NASA chief of staff. And progressive Angie Nixon has won the Democratic nomination for U.S. Senate after kids YouTube content creator Miss Rachel threw her support behind her. She's running to fill the last 2 years of Marco Rubio's term before he resigned to become Secretary of State. Republican Senator Ashley Moody was appointed to the seat and won the Republican nomination. Syria State Television is blaming Israel for an attack on a military airport in northwest Syria today. The U.S. envoy to Syria condemned the attack, while Israel did not claim responsibility. NPR's Jane Araf reports.
2: Syria said the airstrikes damaged the runway and storage facilities at the Abu al-Dahour Air Base, but there were no casualties. The base is in Idlib province, about 40 miles from the Turkish border. The U.S. special envoy to Syria, Tom Barrack, said in a social media post, the U.S. was deeply concerned by the attacks, calling them an unnecessary escalation. Israeli Defense Minister Israel Katz has said Turkish efforts to boost Syria's military capability potentially posed a threat to Israel. The Syrian president has said his country is not seeking conflict with Israel. Jane Araf, NPR News.

0: I'm on.
1: Home Depot says the money it's received in tariff refunds is going toward new unexpected costs from this year. That's energy and fuel, which have become more expensive amid the Iran war. NPR's Alina Selyukh reports.
2: Home Depot says it received $730 million in tariff refunds around the end of June. That's the vast majority of refunds the company expects to receive. And executives say most of it is reimbursing the costs that the company previously shouldered for products it had sold in the past. But Finance Chief Richard McPhail also noted new unexpected costs.
3: We've also experienced unplanned pressure from fuel, energy, and other product input costs that we expect will fully offset the benefit from tariff refunds over the year.
2: Home Depot called out the rising cost of resins, metals, and of course gasoline because of the conflict in the Middle East. Alina Selyukh, NPR News.
1: President Trump's new 50% tariffs against Canada begin at midnight tonight unless a deal can be reached. The duties affect about $20 billion worth of products from hockey sticks to tongue depressors. Wall Street pulled further back from its all-time high today. This is NPR News. Liberia has agreed to accept up to 1,200 people deported from the U.S. They'll arrive within a year, but with the first group of 20 expected on Thursday. Liberia's information minister says the group will include Africans as well as nationals from North America, South America, and the Caribbean. The arrangement is part of a broader Trump administration policy aimed at deterring illegal immigration. Minnesota's Democratic Attorney General is suing Texas Republican Governor Greg Abbott over the extradition of a federal immigration agent charged in a January shooting in Minneapolis. The Texas Newsroom's Lucio Vasquez reports.
4: Minnesota Attorney General Keith Ellison says Abbott has delayed the extradition of ICE agent Christian Castro. Castro is accused of shooting a man during an immigration enforcement operation and later lying about what happened. He was arrested in Texas in May and has remained jailed here. Under Texas law, Castro can only be held for a limited time while awaiting the governor's extradition warrant. Ellison says he could be released as early as next week.
5: Christian Castro could walk free from jail in Texas and flee justice in Minnesota, including by leaving the country.
4: The lawsuit asks a federal judge to force Abbott to sign the warrant and prevent Castro's release. Abbott's office declined to comment. For NPR News, I'm Lucio Vasquez.
1: A NASA spacecraft circling the moon is providing the sharpest views yet of the crater carved by a crashing SpaceX rocket. The Falcon rocket's upper stage plowed into the moon 2 weeks ago after drifting through space for more than a year. The fresh crater appears to be 60 feet across and less than 10 feet deep. This is NPR News from Washington.
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7: For KMXT News, I'm Davis Hovey. It's 5:06. Good evening. After yesterday's filing deadline passed, nine candidates are on the October election ballot running for Kodiak Island Borough Assembly seats. Only two filed for city council seats. Four seats on the Borough Assembly are up for grabs this year. Three of them are three-year terms, currently held by Assembly members Stephen Ames, Beau Whiteside, and Mark Anthony Viscocho. Viscocho was appointed to the seat left vacant by Dave Johnson earlier this summer. The fourth seat is a one-year term, currently held by Assemblymember Caroline Roberts after she was appointed last year to fill Ryan Sherritt's vacant seat. Roberts is running against Alexander Sweeney, a Kodiak High School alumni who works in commercial insurance. Running for the other three Assembly seats are two incumbents, Ames and Viscocho. Former borough mayor and longtime Assemblymember Scott Arndt is also running for what would be his fifth stint on the Assembly. Otherwise, the remaining four candidates are newcomers to Kodiak Municipal Government. Sean Brecky is an owner-operator of a local welding business called Industrial Maintenance Solutions. Caleb Callahan, who turns 24 years old shortly after the election, is an economic development specialist at Kodiak Area Native Association. Adam Powers is the director of facilities and maintenance at the Kodiak Island Borough School District, who previously worked on Coast Guard Base Kodiak. And Jeremy Williamson is the owner of AIM Maintenance. None of them have been elected to the local borough assembly or city council before. Two seats on the KIBSD school board are uncontested this year. Both incumbents, Kerry Irons and Duncan Fields, have filed for their respective three-year terms. And as for the three city council seats on the ballot this October, only Nick Mangini and Charlie Davidson have filed to run. According to City Clerk Brandy Wernicke, this is the first time in her career with the city that she has seen fewer applicants than there are seats up for election. That means, Wernicke said via email, that a write-in candidate could potentially win the third council seat. But the city will have to verify if any of the write-in candidates qualify and if they're willing to serve after the October municipal election results are in. This year's municipal election day is October 6th. Early voting begins on September 21st in the borough building. In other news, today is the August primary election, and here's what you need to know if you're voting around the Kodiak Island archipelago. Eligible voters must be at least 18 years old, a U.S. citizen, and an Alaska resident living in the district they want to vote for, and bring a form of identification, such as a driver's license or voter ID card, to the polls. You can check your voter registration status and find your polling location online by visiting the State of Alaska Division of Elections website. In Kodiak, there are four polling locations. All are open from 7 a.m. to 8 p.m. And if you voted absentee by mail, then you must mail your voted ballot back as soon as possible and have it postmarked on or before today. On the ballot to represent District 5 in the State House are two Kodiak residents, Republican candidate Sheldon Prout and nonpartisan candidate Kathy Simpler. Voters will choose one of those candidates as well as who they'd like to represent them in Senate District C, which overlaps with House District 5 communities in areas of the southern Kenai Peninsula, including Homer. The three candidates running for state senate are Republicans Kerry Harris of Anchor Point, Heath Smith of Homer, and Louise Stutes of Kodiak. Also on the ballot are 17 candidates running for the governorship. A similar number are running for Alaska's U.S. Senate seat and the lone U.S. House of Representatives seat. And our final story for tonight's newscast, independent gubernatorial candidate Mita DeWitt is a traditional healer and community organizer running for one of four spots on the general election ballot. She told Alaska Public Media's Eric Stone that she wants to draw more money from tourism and seasonal workers without imposing broad-based taxes on Alaskans.
0: I don't want to lean in on taxing Alaskans right now. The cost of living and affordability is so hard. People are barely hanging on. So really looking at where's the money? How can we apply a tax that's fair, that's not overburdensome for local people? And so that then looks at tourism and seasonal workers or out-of-state workers. You know, but that's only part of the answer. Our state right now is solely dependent on oil and gas for our economy and for our energy and heat. And we can see how it is wildly volatile and fluctuates with things like the war that's happening over in Iran. And we pay hefty prices. And it doesn't make any sense when we have oil and gas that's produced here in the state. And in our Constitution, it mandates that if we have any development of our natural resources, that has to be for the highest, well, the maximum benefit of Alaskans. So if Alaskans are not accessing it for a good price, if they're not receiving their full PFDs, and also if it's detrimental to our environment, then it's actually not aligned with the Constitution. So we have to look at what is our economy and how do we stabilize it. So we do that through diversification.
8: You're running as an independent, and I'm curious how you distinguish yourself in this crowded field. Like, why are you the person? Why are you the person that, you know, Alaskans should pick to move forward to the general election?
0: Because we are Alaskans running for Alaska. So being nonpartisan independent, actually, that's the largest party in the state. There's 65% of Alaskans are registered as nonpartisan persons. And, you know, we do not have to deal with that national rhetoric, the two-party battles that are happening outside of the state. We don't have to comply to those talking points. We get to be Alaskans for Alaska. And, you know, we have the values of, because for myself, I'm a Thlinkit from Southeast. My family's been here a long time. My running mate, Chris Steer, his Anupak, his family's from Unalakleet. And so we have long-term family lineages that care about the state. And we have this intent that our families will be able to be here, thrive, and live in perpetuity. So we have this, like I said, we live in this continuum of ancestors who've come before us, who are here now, and who come after us.
7: 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And for KMXT News, I'm Davis Hovey. Have a good evening.
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10: BBC News with Roisin Hasty. Opening arguments are being heard in a major trial in California in which Meta is being accused of making Facebook and Instagram addictive to children. Meta strongly denies allegations that it's deliberately designed its platforms to hook young users while misleading the public about the risks. Our North America technology correspondent Lily Jamali is at the court in Oakland.
11: The stakes are potentially very high. You have the legal firepower of the attorneys general that have brought this case. We're at 29 states, and they are pushing for penalties, but they're also pushing for business model changes to be implemented by Meta. They want to see the end to infinite scroll, push notifications, and other things that keep especially those young users on the platform for longer.
10: Ukraine's former defense minister, Mykhailo Fedorov, has called for elections to be held, saying the country faces a crisis of governance and wartime corruption. Mass protests followed his dismissal by President Zelensky last month. He's the first senior Ukrainian political figure to make the call, posting his message on YouTube.
12: Ми повинні відповісти на фундаментальне питання.
13: We must answer a fundamental question. How should the state function if the war lasts for years? Can Russia in effect gain the right to decide when Ukrainians will again be able to elect their authorities? I am convinced that it cannot.
10: The U.S. Secretary of State Marco Rubio has announced sanctions against the president and a senior lawyer of the International Criminal Court. It's the latest escalation of a campaign by the Trump administration to dismantle the court, which is empowered by more than 120 countries to investigate war crimes. Our State Department correspondent Tom Bateman has been following the reaction from the ICC.
14: In the past, the court hasn't said too much, but we had a pretty strongly worded statement in light of the Trump administration's announcement here, saying that by doing this undermines the international rule of law. They say that threatening judges and prosecutors, the international legal order itself that is placed at risk, and adding that the court is undeterred, standing firmly behind its personnel and behind victims of unimaginable atrocities.
10: Health officials in Gaza say six people, including a child, have been killed in an Israeli strike near the seaport in Gaza City. Medics in Gaza say that 14 other people were wounded when an Israeli plane fired two missiles at a small cafe inside the fishing harbour. The Israeli military said it was targeting several Hamas commanders. The strike comes a day after President Trump's Middle East envoy, Jared Kushner, agreed with the Israeli Prime Minister, Benjamin Netanyahu, that Israel could continue to carry out targeted killings in Gaza. BBC News. The United Arab Emirates has suspended all trade and financial transactions with Iran until further notice. Hours earlier, the UAE accused Tehran of firing two ballistic missiles at its territory. The Emirati Defense Ministry said one missile fell inside its territorial waters, while the other fell outside. An Iranian spokesman, Esmail Baghaei, rejected the allegation, calling it baseless. Investigators in Bangladesh have entered a decommissioned gas transporting ship near the city of Chittagong days after nine workers were killed in a toxic gas leak. They said they found traces of hydrogen sulfide that could have escaped as workers cut through a ballast tank. Bangladeshi shipbreakers get around 100 ships every year, which they sell as scrap metal. Activists say 150 workers have died in the past decade in accidents. Frank Beard, the drummer from the American rock band ZZ Top, has died. He was 77. Beard joined the band in 1971 and played on some of their greatest hits for more than 50 years, despite heroin and cocaine abuse and assorted health problems. And in the US, a viral marmot-themed cryptocurrency has raised over $80,000 to help fund a decade-long study of the rodents. Clitzia Sala reports.
15: The Trump administration's cuts to science threatened the closure of the Marmot Adaptive Dynamics Lab, which studies marmot populations in the Rocky Mountains. Scientists initially raised a few $1,000s by setting up OnlyMarms, an account on the adult content website OnlyFans, featuring the rodents in their natural habitat. But a substantial funding boost came when people, inspired by the account, created the cryptocurrency and donated all transaction fees to the study. The money raised will now enable the program to continue for another year.
10: BBC News.
16: This week in This American Life, Janet McNamara is a stand-up comedian. And this weird thing kept happening to her where people with autism would come up to her after her shows and say, just to let you know, you're autistic also. So she got tested.
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19: This is National Native News. I'm Jill Freitas. Tuesday is Alaska's primary election, a state where there is ranked choice voting. The top four vote-getters in each race, regardless of party, move on to the general election in November. That makes voters' turnout a key issue, especially in remote parts of the state, where Alaska Natives have seen numbers fade over the past 20 years. As KMBA's Rhonda McBride reports, there are hopes Tuesday's election will show signs of a turnaround.
20: One encouraging sign for Alaska Native voter turnout is the number of Native candidates running for office this year.
21: It's notable that we have a very high-profile Native candidate in each big race.
20: Michelle Spark is the Alaska director for Get Out the Native Vote. She says this marks the first time in years that there is an all-Native ticket for Alaska governor, with Mita DeWitt, a Tlingit, and her running mate, Chris Steer, in a Nupiaq. And there's national attention focused on Democrat Mary Peltola, the first Alaska Native to serve in Congress. Peltola is a Yupik from Southwest Alaska. Her bid for the U.S. Senate is one of the state's most closely watched races, a battle that could determine control of the U.S. Senate. Polls show a tight race between Peltola and the Republican incumbent, Dan S. Sullivan. There is also Bill Hill, an Athabascan and a longtime school superintendent and Bristol Bay fisherman. He's challenging Republican Congressman Nick Bagage, who in 2024 unseated Peltola. Hill is an independent, a relative political unknown, but his grassroots campaign has gained traction, and polls show he's closing the gap with his opponent. Spark says Get Out the Native Vote is strictly nonpartisan and doesn't back any candidates, but she's hoping the wealth of Native candidates will energize voters. She says the real work of getting out the Native vote might be compared to cultivating a garden that has long been neglected. She says the mission for her and her volunteers has been to travel from village to village to revive the voting culture of the 1980s, when turnout ran higher than 70%, the era of the super voter.
21: And they are today's elders.
20: Spark says today's turnout has fallen below 20%, but she hopes sharing the story of those earlier generations will inspire a new wave of super voters. In Anchorage, I'm Rhonda McBride.
19: A federal judge is denying calls for a preliminary injunction by the Thana Otham Nation to halt border wall construction along a 60-foot stretch of land bordering the tribal reservation. KJZZ's Gabriel Pietrasio has more.
22: Judge Richard Leone in D.C. ruled last week that an injunction is unwarranted, writing he expects the U.S. to follow through on consulting with the Thana Otham Nation. Historically, that hasn't been the case, according to Thana Otham Chairman Verlin Jose.
23: We were assured that the border wall construction would not impact it. But despite that warning and assurances, federal contractors just bladed right through it, causing permanent damage to this Otham and American treasure. You can't rebuild that.
22: Still, the judge noted that the Fed's interest in ensuring public safety and enforcing immigration laws, quote, outweigh any surviving irreparable harms. For National Native News, I'm Gabriel Pietrazio.
19: And I'm Jill Freitas.

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3: Kodiak provides many bear viewing opportunities. 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Be aware of other animals in the area and other people viewing them. Harassing wildlife can lead to disastrous situations, including destruction of the bear, and is punishable under Alaska state law. For the sake of everyone's viewing pleasure, act responsibly, keep your distance, and do not cause a confrontation between bears and humans. This message has been brought to you by the Alaska Wildlife Troopers and Cubs, the Kodiak Unified Bear Subcommittee.
4: This is Asian View from NHK World Japan. I'm Eriko Kojima. Russia has summoned Japan's ambassador following President Vladimir Putin's recent visit to one of the islands Japan calls the Northern Territories. Russia controls the islands, Japan claims them. Russian Foreign Minister Sergei Lavrov says he summoned Japan's envoy following what he called unacceptable statements from Tokyo, implying the Russian president cannot visit Russian territory. Japanese diplomatic sources say Ambassador Muto Akira will respond on Tuesday. The Japanese government says the islands were illegally occupied after World War II. U.S. President Donald Trump says he has ordered the Pentagon to scale back planned joint military drills with South Korea. Trump said in a social media post that he was not happy with the fact that the U.S. had agreed to take part in the exercises with South Korea. He cited what he termed his very good relationship with North Korean leader Kim Jong-un as one of the reasons. South Korea's presidential office said in response that friendly relations between the leaders of the U.S. and North Korea will foster productive dialogue. The drills began Monday. A Chinese vessel has apparently been conducting research on Monday within Japan's exclusive economic zone without permission from Tokyo. The Japan Coast Guard says a patrol ship on Monday saw a Chinese ship about 50 miles from Hateruma Island in Okinawa Prefecture. The area is within Japan's EEZ. The Coast Guard warned the Chinese vessel by radio that unauthorized surveys are unacceptable, but there was apparently no response. Coast Guard officials say first such sighting this year was on March 30th, and that since then there have been 11 more. This is NHK World Japan. People taking part in Indonesia's Independence Day ceremony have prayed for victims of a powerful earthquake that recently struck the country. President Prabowo Subianto asked them to pray for those who gave their lives in the struggle for independence and for people affected by natural disasters across the country. Those attending the ceremony, which was held in Jakarta on Monday, then observed 2 minutes of silence. The magnitude 7.7 earthquake struck off Flores Island on Saturday. Authorities say 68 people have been reported dead. Officials say seismic activity is expected to gradually subside over the next 2 to 3 weeks. Economic growth slowed in many Southeast Asian countries in the April to June quarter. This comes as the conflict involving Iran weighed on consumption and production. Singapore's economy grew 5.9% from a year earlier. Indonesia expanded 5.2%, the Philippines 2.3%, and Thailand 1.9%. All four economies grew at a slower pace than in the previous quarter. Vietnam and Malaysia saw economic growth pick up to 8.3% and 6%, respectively. One key reason was solid consumer spending. Manufacturing was also strong, driven by booming demand for AI-related products and semiconductors. Retail sales in China slowed in July due to weak domestic demand. The National Bureau of Statistics released data on Monday showing that sales grew in June from the previous year by 1.0%, but that the growth rate slipped to 0.6% in July. The cosmetics sector saw sales rise 6.8%, but those of automobiles plummeted 17%. Sales of sporting and recreation goods were down 10.6%. Investment in real estate development from January to July was down from the same period last year by 19.2%. The sluggish real estate market appears to be weighing on consumer sentiment. People have been enjoying traditional bullfighting in a town in western Japan. A total of 12 locally raised bulls locked horns in a tournament held Saturday in Okinoshima in Shimane Prefecture. About 500 people attended the first bullfighting event of the year. It was held at night to avoid the intense summer heat. Two bulls faced off, locking horns and pushing against each other. Handlers called out and pulled ropes attached to the bulls' noses to lower their heads. Spectators cheered loudly from the stands when the champion was decided.
5: Their power was incredible, and I could feel the tension.
4: The event is said to have first been held about 800 years ago. This is Asian View from NHK World Japan.
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9: I'm meteorologist Peter Chan at the National Weather Service for Alaska statewide weather on this Tuesday, August 18th. Well, the Muckluck wildfire continues to burn along the northern fringe of Tok and toward the Tanana River. The fire started just before noon on Monday and rapidly spread under brisk southwest winds and very dry conditions. The fire, as of midday this Tuesday, has consumed over 3,000 acres, and at least 20 structures have been damaged or lost to the fire. And at the present time, as we go through this afternoon on Tuesday, we still have some southwest winds gusting 20 to 25 miles an hour. But at least with that wind pattern, it tends to want to push the fire and keep it along a more rural stretch along the northern fringe of town between there and the Tanana River. And that's where firefighters are trying to contain the fire. The fire is still not contained, but at least it's in a little better position so that it does not look like it will be threatening more of the town just by the way the wind is currently blowing and the way things have laid out. So hopefully that'll hold here as we go through tonight and into the day tomorrow. In other areas of state, it's raining. The rains are letting up now in the Susitna Valley, and gradually that'll be the case in the central interior. Water levels have crested into minor flood stage on the Yetna River near Clear Lake. And then up along areas of the interior, especially Middle Yukon Valley, low clouds, fog, and periods of light to moderate rain. Rain will taper off after some areas could pick up as much as 2 inches of rainfall from this latest system. Next, we turn our attention to the Asian mainland. Low pressure will be coming in off the eastern Asian continent as we head into Friday. And there's a surge of warmer air coming up from the North Pacific up into the western and central Bering Sea. And as this area low pressure slides southeastward from the south side of St. Lawrence Island to over Nunavik Island, Etolan Strait, and then across the Alaska Peninsula by Saturday morning, this system will bring some moderate rainfall along with gusty winds. And this system then will spread more rain up into areas of south central as well. And we're looking for a wetter and cooler pattern, especially across north and western Alaska through the end of August. For Alaska statewide weather, I'm Peter Chan.
10: It looks like a bomb went off. The fire was so hot it just went through and the entire properties are just gray ash.
11: A fast-moving wildfire in Tok displaces residents and destroys homes. From Alaska Public Media, this is statewide news on Alaska News Nightly for Tuesday, August 18th. Good evening, I'm Wesley Early. Also tonight, healthcare providers discuss how patients can find better perimenopause and menopause care in Alaska.
12: So a lot of the women that are coming to me have already sought care elsewhere and been frustrated.
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11: State fire officials say a wildfire in the eastern interior Alaska community of Tok has damaged 20 homes and is still growing. The Muckluk fire broke out shortly before noon in the backyard of a home yesterday and prompted evacuation orders for the north side of town. By late Tuesday afternoon, it had grown to more than 8.5 square miles. Tok resident Robert Nelson fled the fire with his family yesterday with only a basket of spare clothes and a few photos. He says his home and those of several of his neighbors were completely destroyed.
10: One minute our homes were there, the next minute they're gone. It looks like a bomb went off. The fire was so hot it just went through and the entire properties are just gray ash.
11: Go-level evacuations are underway on the north side of town from Mackenzie Trail to 5th Street. Officials are encouraging evacuees to go to the local Mushers Hall and the Tok School. Pets are being accepted in both locations. The Alaska Highway remained open as of this afternoon. In a brief phone interview today, Alaska Division of Forestry and Fire Protection spokesperson Sam Harrell cautioned people to avoid the area entirely so that firefighters can work safely. An Alaska Division of Forestry and Fire Protection press release also said the area is unsafe with downed power lines, weakened trees, and conditions that could change quickly. Harrell said over 100 firefighters from around the state are working to control the main fire as well as new flare-ups nearby. Governor Mike Dunleavy's office issued a disaster declaration today, activating the state's public and individual assistance program. The Federal Emergency Management Agency also authorized funds to fight the Muckluk fire. A FEMA news release said that in addition to homes and businesses, the fire is threatening critical infrastructure like Tok's power plant and airport, as well as communications towers and the Alaska Highway. A federal judge in Anchorage today vacated a critical land swap agreement key to construction of a road between the communities of King Cove and Cold Bay. It would have passed through the Eisenbeck National Wildlife Refuge. As KUCB's Sophia Stewart Rossi reports, that project is now on pause.
14: U.S. District Court Judge Sharon Gleason ruled that the U.S. Interior Department didn't follow three federal laws, the Endangered Species Act, the Refuge Act, and the Alaska National Interest Lands Conservation Act, when trading land last fall with King Cove Corporation for the road's construction. The federal government had argued that once the protected refuge land was traded to the local Native corporation, it no longer needed to follow stricter federal approvals. But Gleason disagreed and effectively undid the swap, at least for now. Earlier this month, a barge full of heavy equipment to build the road was sent to King Cove. The Alaska Department of Transportation and Public Facilities says more than 20 local residents completed training and certifications to participate in the construction project, which was set to break ground in September. King Cove residents have wanted the road for decades, saying the access to Cold Bay's all-weather runway is crucial for getting emergency medical care. Gleason wrote that, quote, "Those circumstances cannot justify keeping in place an unlawful land exchange that would allow road construction to proceed," end quote. The lawsuits were filed by three tribal governments in the Yukon-Kuskokwim Delta and several conservation groups. They argued that Eisenbeck is a critical stopover for geese that nest in the Delta, where they're an important subsistence food. In Unalaska, I'm Sophia Stewart Rossi.
11: If you're a woman of a certain age, the internet is awash with discussions of perimenopause symptoms and treatments. But despite an increase in public awareness, it can be exceedingly difficult to find an educated provider. So Alaska Public Media's Rachel Cassandra talked with patients and providers in Alaska to understand how to access good care.
15: Most of Jen Gessert's initial symptoms were pretty mild.
16: I call it sweat the bed when you just like wake up in a drenched bed and I'm like, I don't know, I guess it just happens, you know?
15: Gessert is in perimenopause, the period that leads up to menopause and can last up to 10 years. It can come with a really wide range of symptoms from brain fog to panic attacks. Besides hot flashes, Gesserit started having connective tissue pain.
16: Bam, bam, bam, started getting injuries when I've never had injuries in my life. And it was all like tendons and ligaments. So I snapped my hamstring. I had tendonitis in my elbow. Then I had tendonitis in my shoulder.
15: Her final straw was an intense pain in her Achilles tendon that made it hard or impossible to walk for days at a time. But finding adequate care would take much more of Gesserit's time. Her regular provider pushed back against prescribing hormone replacement therapy, the standard treatment for perimenopause symptoms. Finally, she offered Gesserit an oral dose of estrogen, a pill, instead of a patch.
16: And I was like, oh, I'd really prefer transdermal because there's a separate metabolic pathway from oral versus transdermal that has reduced cardiovascular risks. And she said, no, they're exactly the same risk profile. And that's when I knew she was fired.
15: Gesserit was right. Her provider was wrong. And she's not the only patient to have a story like that. Studies show that there are large disparities in access to quality menopause care. Most practicing medical providers didn't get much training on menopause in school, if they got any at all. Research shows those education gaps can lead to women feeling dismissed and to delays in getting care. And it's a major life change that impacts roughly half of the U.S. population.
17: So a lot of the women that are coming to me have already sought care elsewhere and been frustrated.
15: That's Sabrina Yoder, a registered nurse in Ketchikan who specializes in perimenopause and menopause care. She talks to a lot of perimenopausal patients who say providers have told them to exercise more for weight gain or prescribed an antidepressant for depression or anxiety. But Yoder says when perimenopause is the cause, treating just the symptoms isn't usually as effective as prescribing hormone replacement therapy.
17: If the cause is a low estrogen, low progesterone, abnormal, imbalanced hormone, especially a change that's very drastic for that woman, although there might be some benefit of the antidepressant or sleeping medication, there won't be as much success.
15: She says there's no one-size-fits-all treatment for someone in perimenopause, but she wants patients to know hormone treatment is an option. She says interpretations of a study 2 decades ago misconstrued hormone replacement therapy as dangerous, but many studies show it's safe and beneficial for most women. Barb Norton is a nurse midwife and nurse practitioner, and she says the minimal education practitioners get is likely due to sexism, but she's glad the treatment options for those approaching menopause are better than when she went through it herself about 2 decades ago.
18: As a midwife, I thought, well, this is natural and normal, and I'm just going to tough it out. Never considered hormones, really. Nobody offered them, but I never considered them. So it was just not talked about.
15: She says patients need to find practitioners with advanced training in menopause care. She recommends making sure a provider is certified by the Menopause Society, a gold standard in education on the topic.
18: There are definitely people out there providing care and not really based on the best evidence.
15: She says patients can ask their provider about continuing education, which helps keep practitioners up to date on new research. Jen Gesserit, the patient in perimenopause, jumped through many hoops to get better care. At first, she used an online-only company, which Norton recommends against because you can't talk to the provider. Then Gesserit found out Norton was providing care in Anchorage, where she lives.
16: Then I was like, oh, hallelujah. There's a real human who has real training in the flesh who also provides primary care.
15: Gesserit now uses a patch for estrogen and takes progesterone pills. She says she recently started having hot flashes again. So under Norton's care, she's increasing her estrogen dose. She says she'll continue to work closely with Norton to adjust her care as she approaches menopause. In Anchorage, I'm Rachel Cassandra.
11: Still to come on Alaska News Nightly, the U.S. Coast Guard eyes Seward as a future icebreaker home port.
19: And Seward is a place where we get great support from the local community here.
11: That's ahead. Stay with us.
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15: Get your weekly look at the trends, policies, and issues that impact your wallet in Alaska with the Alaska Economic Report. 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That's the Alaska Economic Report with me, Ava White, on your local public radio station each week.
11: Several Alaska Native groups say the constitutional rights of rural voters are in jeopardy. The Alaska Federation of Natives, the Cook Inlet Tribal Council, and the First Alaskans Institute are sounding an alarm over staffing shortages at Alaska Division of Election offices and polling stations that serve rural Alaskans. In a statement yesterday, AFN said it was deeply concerned by reports about election worker vacancies in rural precincts, as well as accounts from workers who say they've waited for months to receive the per diem they were promised after they completed their required training. Kendra Kloster, AFN's Director of Government Relations, pointed to the Division of Elections Region 4 office in Nome, which did not open at the advertised time for the start of early voting.
20: When you advertise when you're going to be open, that's when they should be open and available. When people are going in with their expectation to vote, they take time out of their day, they show up, and when the office isn't open, when they say they are, I think that is a big deal.
11: Kloster says the Nome incident is just the latest example of chronic problems that rural voters face. She says unequal treatment from the Division of Elections has persisted for years.
20: It shouldn't be. We should be treated just the same in every community to ensure that early voting is available in every community. Just like in urban places, it should be the same, and it just is not.
11: AFN and other groups say some of these problems could have been addressed had Governor Mike Dunleavy not vetoed Senate Bill 64. Dunleavy said he rejected the measure because it needed more work and there wasn't enough time to put it in place before this year's election. Senator Bill Willikowski, an Anchorage Democrat, was one of the supporters of the bipartisan bill aimed at improving statewide voter access and election integrity. He says some of the bill's provisions could have been implemented right away, like the one that would have created a rural elections coordinator to oversee the improvements. Willikowski says he's glad to hear AFN and other groups speak out because rural voters have been silent far too long.
21: If you make it impossible for people to vote, you're not opening polling places, then are you really granting them their constitutional right to vote? And I would say that a court would probably say you're not.
11: AFN has sent a letter to the Division of Elections calling on it to take immediate action on a long list of complaints from addressing staffing shortages to providing better communication. Stephen Kirch, a spokesman for the Division of Elections, says it has no comment at this time on AFN's letter. Kirch said all precincts in Nome's Region 4 were open today, except for two that were closed by Typhoon Halong. He said the division is close to opening one other precinct in the southwest village of Nunapachuk. It recently was able to open the polls in the North Slope community of Nuiqsut, which had been closed since this morning. The Aleutians are already known for stormy weather. This year's El Nino could increase the odds for a stormier winter in the region and elsewhere in Alaska. The Alaska Desk's Katie Ruther reports.
15: The National Oceanic and Atmospheric Administration announced in June that El Nino had developed in the tropical Pacific. That means the region's water surface temperature had increased by half a degree Celsius above baseline for several months in a row. Brian Brettschneider is a climate researcher at the National Weather Service. He says that warming trend has continued over the summer.
22: It's about 1.7 degrees Celsius warmer than normal. And that is very significant, especially for early August. That's uncommonly warm.
15: And El Nino is considered strong if the Central Pacific sea surface temperature is 1.5 degrees Celsius above normal, and very strong if it's more than 2 degrees Celsius above normal. There have only been 10 strong or very strong El Ninos recorded in the past 75 years, many of which increased winter temperatures across parts of Alaska. And this year's El Nino is expected to be very strong, if not historic, according to NOAA. But Brettschneider says only about 30 to 40% of weather variability can be explained by an El Nino state.
22: It kind of tips the hand and it puts a thumb on the scale, but all options are always on the table. Just some options may be a little bit more likely.
15: Brettschneider says in Alaska, El Nino's effects are most pronounced in the winter months. This often translates to more frequent strong storms and a shift in the location of storm activity. He says in normal years, an area of semi-permanent low pressure sits over the Western Aleutians, causing storms. But in an El Nino winter,
22: that typically is shifted somewhat to the east, and now it gets centered maybe over the Central Aleutians or even over the Alaska Peninsula, and that can drive storms and storminess over those areas more frequently.
15: That would include areas like Dutch Harbor, Cold Bay, and Sandpoint. But according to Brett Schneider, the storm track has the potential to move even farther east with a stronger El Nino. With only a handful of very strong El Ninos on record, it remains to be seen what exactly this one will bring. In Unalaska, I'm Katie Ruther.
11: The Alaska Marine Highway System announced on Saturday that all state ferry service to Skagway was stopped until further notice. The reason? Damage to the docking facility. The news shocked the busy tourist town whose only highway leads to Canada. A timeline for the reopening of the ferry terminal is still unclear as the state works to assess the damage. KHNS's Melinda Munson has more.
0: Gabe Strong has been getting a lot of questions since Skagway's state ferry terminal suddenly closed down this weekend. He's a spokesperson for the State Department of Transportation.
1: I've been fielding a lot of calls from people, from news organizations that are wanting to know what's going on there.
0: He says it's going to take time to get more answers. Here are the facts so far.
1: Cracks were identified in the concrete abutment supporting the terminal's vehicle transfer bridge and passenger walkway. The cracking was first observed Thursday, August 13th. On Friday, August 15th, engineers determined that the terminal should be closed to ferry operations. There are no injuries, vehicle contacts, or environmental releases associated with the incident.
0: Strong says that commercial divers will inspect the terminal's underwater anchor system. Electricity to the float will be disconnected, and a crane and barge will remove the vehicle transfer bridge and passenger walkway from the damaged abutment, allowing for further inspection and possible repairs.
1: There's really not much we can say as far as timelines or causes or anything like that. We just basically at this point are waiting for the experts to use their expertise and give us some more information on what's going on here.
0: Strong says both the Alaska Marine Highway System and Department of Transportation leadership will be in town. Skagway Mayor Orion Hansen remembers when Skagway's ferry dock sank in 2014. It took several months to refloat the dock, which at that time was already aging.
2: I think the floating ferry component is about 40 years old, maybe older. About 8 years ago, Governor Dunleavy cut the AMHS funding in half, and I don't remember exactly how all that went down, but that was a big struggle, and I think that led to a lot of deferred maintenance that didn't happen.
0: Hansen says the dock failure is particularly bad timing.
2: Pretty debilitating. Somewhere middle of August, people start to depart and migrate south. And then the spring, they come back. It's kind of the seasonal nature of our town. And the ferry is one of the main pathways for that.
0: While no one knows for sure how long the ferry terminal will be out of service, Hansen is prepping for the long haul.
2: It's not going to be a quick fix. I feel that this is probably going to go well into October. Part of it is that, you know, with that kind of concrete abutment where the hinge of the ramps are located, it has to cure for 28 days from when the concrete's poured.
0: The mayor says the municipality is working on alternative transportation options for getting people out of town should the repairs extend longer than hoped. There are two private ferry companies, but neither can accommodate vehicles. The Alaska Fjord Lines travels to Juneau through September 12th, and the Haines Skagway Fast Ferry runs to Haines through September 30th. Alaska Seaplanes flies to Juneau at a cost of about $300 one way. Skagway resident Jonathan Hillis manages the town's two RV parks. He says he hears the chatter from the visitors.
23: A lot of uncertainty is the big effect. A lot of speculation, of course, because the word indefinitely was used. That has been speculated to mean anything from 1 week to the ferries are never coming back and Skagway is isolated for all eternity.
0: Hillis says the RV parks have seen 20 cancellations since the ferry stopped coming. Those ferries bring something special to the Skagway economy, an independent traveler. They have a much different effect on the economy than a cruise ship passenger.
23: For one, they don't have meals that they've already paid for on board a boat. They're going to come looking to spend more money. They also are here longer. They can go out and shop multiple times. It's not a dash through town for them. They have time to individually go into each one of these stores and look through things with intention rather than just looking for a quick memento to take with them.
0: Hillis, who owns a local shop, has also been managing his seasonal employees' concerns.
23: They're asking me, like, how do I get out of here? And I'm just telling them, just be patient and wait. Give it a week. If things are still scary in a week and we still don't have a timeline in a week, we'll talk about it then and I'll try to help you guys out.
0: Updates for the Skagway Ferry Dock can be found at the state's DOT website. In Skagway, I'm Melinda Munson.
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11: Top U.S. Coast Guard officials visited Seward last week to tour the future home of two major ships. As KDLL's Ashlyn O'Hara reports, the expansion of the Coast Guard's fleet on the eastern Kenai Peninsula will bring a sort of homecoming for the military branch with a long history in the coastal town.
5: It's a sunny day in Seward where employees hammer and drill at JAG Alaska's shipyard. The 11-acre facility is the second largest shipyard north of Seattle and takes care of everything from day-to-day ship maintenance to structural repairs and modifications. And the company is about to get quite a bit more work. The U.S. Coast Guard is moving to town, or rather, is moving back.
19: And Seward is a place where we get great support from the local community here.
5: That's Admiral Kevin Lundy, the 28th Commandant of the U.S. Coast Guard. On Monday, he stood at the bottom of a ramp at the end of Seward's Nash Road, seagulls cawing and turquoise water lapping. Seward is the future home port of one of Alaska's first ever Arctic security cutters, or new icebreakers. And Seward's getting a standardized fast response cutter, too. The two ships will be used to patrol and defend Alaska's coast and respond to maritime emergencies. Lundy says there's a few reasons the Coast Guard likes Seward.
19: I mean, you're connected by a road just up the road to Anchorage and the support and services that that a major city like Anchorage provides. And then you've just got access to the coastal areas along Alaska where we do a lot of our operations.
5: Seward's no stranger to the Coast Guard. The military decommissioned the U.S. Coast Guard cutter Mustang last year after almost four decades of service in Seward. Master Chief Petty Officer of the Coast Guard, Philip Waldron, got his first look at Alaska from the U.S. Coast Guard cutter Healy in Seward, too. He says Seward having a deep water port also makes it appealing to the military.
7: As large as Alaska is and as much coastline as it has, the naturally deep water ports where it's relatively easy to move cutters in and out of, Seward has that. And so that's one of the most distinct advantages right away.
5: The Seward visit also took the group to JAG Shipyard, where Douglas Huff says the company is preparing for full-time Coast Guard service. Huff is the president and founder of JAG Alaska. He says the company has a pre-existing relationship with the U.S. Coast Guard that he says will serve the new cutters well.
24: We help them get their job done and put an asset back into place in a timely fashion so they can execute their assignments effectively. So the Coast Guard are a bunch of great folks, and you know, we couldn't pick a better customer.
5: The tour ended with a community gathering at Seward's Branson Beach Pavilion that closed with a round of applause. And a Semper Paratus, the Coast Guard motto meaning always ready, from Admiral Lundy. Reporting in Seward, I'm Ashlyn O'Hara.
11: The Petersburg Indian Association recently announced that they will be repatriating the remains of a six-month-old Tlingit girl. She's one of three ancestors the tribe plans to inter in Petersburg. KFSK's Baze Hohen has the story.
25: Stephanie Akins is the administrative assistant for Petersburg's tribal government, the Petersburg Indian Association. She spearheaded the repatriation project, and at a community dinner

0: and Native Hawaiian organizations. Petersburg's tribe received about $24,000 for this project. The infant will be one of three ancestors the tribe plans to inter in Petersburg. The other two have been in the tribe's possession for over 10 years. One is a male estimated to be about 300 years old. He was found when the city of Petersburg was building the city reservoir in the 1950s and was given to the local high school. After it was found that he was of Native descent, the ancestor was given to the local tribe in 2013. The other, a jawbone, was found around the 1980s about 10 miles south of town on the beach. Aiken says the U.S. Forest Service had possession until 2011, when the ancestor was then transferred to the tribe. He is thought to be prehistoric. Aiken says that the remains of the six-month-old girl are currently being held at the Burke Museum of Natural History and Culture in Seattle. Aikens will be among a group of three traveling to Seattle on September 1st to receive the remains. They'll return to Petersburg on September 4th and plan to host a ceremony at the airport that day for the infant girl's return.
1: She has been gone away from her land for almost 100 years, and she will be back on her land for the first time on September 4th.
0: Aiken says that the tribe will host a larger ceremony later in the fall, where they will inter the remains of the girl along with the two other ancestors already in their possession. In Petersburg, I'm Baze Hohen.
2: 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We had reports tonight from Shelby Herbert in Fairbanks, Sophia Stewart Rossi and Katie Ruther in Unalaska, Rachel Cassandra and Rhonda McBride in Anchorage, Melinda Munson in Skagway, Ashlyn O'Hara in Seward, and Baze Hohen in Petersburg. 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Our audio engineer tonight is Dave Waldron. Kirsten Dobroth is our producer. And I'm Wesley Early. Good night.

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6: They represent a continuous trend by parents who are choosing not to vaccinate their children. This is a big problem.
7: Kindergarten vaccination rates dipped last year, and parents are getting exemptions for their kids in record numbers.
8: For Tuesday, August 18th, this is All Things Considered from NPR News.
7: I'm Juana Summers.
8: And I'm Mary Louise Kelly. States are seeking billions of dollars from Meta for damages for social media harms to children.
7: Opening arguments began today in the trial.
8: There's some disagreement among experts about social media addiction.
9: Young people with addictive social media use had greater depressive and attention problems.
7: Also, Iraq's new prime minister faces a big dilemma.
8: He's promised President Trump he would disarm Iran-backed militias by the end of September.
10: No amount of pressure from Israel or the United States is going to see these groups crumble away.
7: Those stories after the summary of the day's news.
11: Live from NPR News in Washington, I'm Ryland Barton. Results are coming in for Florida's primary elections today, according to race calls from the Associated Press. Congressman Byron

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1: 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I'm Juana Summers.
2: And I'm Mary Louise Kelly. Work on a border wall is underway inside a Native American reservation in Arizona. That is after a federal judge denied a request to stop it last Friday. This is part of a bigger effort to expand the border wall, an effort that includes land inside a nearby national monument and cherished wildlands near Tucson. Elisa Resnick of KJZZ reports.
3: We're on a bumpy dirt road winding through open desert inside Oregon Pipe Cactus National Monument, headed to Quito Baquito Springs. 76-year-old Marlene Vasquez used to make this trip as a little girl.
4: We would go the old ways and come out right up by Quito Baquito.
3: Vasquez is Hiachit Atam. It's a tribe that used to live at Quito Baquito. The spring drains into a pond that now sits about 200 feet from the border. Vasquez would visit the graves of family members buried here with her grandmother.
4: She would be doing everything to fight from them entering and disturbing that area because that was their home.
3: A 30-foot steel wall was installed at Quito Baquito under the first Trump administration, despite huge protests. And now, federal authorities are preparing to build a parallel steel wall, part of a mega project made up of roads, lighting, and surveillance technology. Aaron Cooper is with the nonprofit International Sonoran Desert Alliance. He and Vasquez are some of a few dozen community members coming to visit the site before construction.
5: We know very little. Information is not free-flowing. And Department of Homeland Security is not forthcoming with what they're planning to do.
3: A U.S. Customs and Border Protection spokesperson says the department will work with federal agencies to protect Quito Baquito, and the second wall there will be built within a 60-foot stretch of land. The Tahana Atam Nation is adjacent to Oregon Pipe Cactus National Monument. It shares 62 miles of border with Mexico. There's currently no border wall on the reservation.
6: That's the last piece of area that we're trying to hold on to.
3: Tahan Atam Nation Chairman Verlin Jose says the border wall disregards tribal sovereignty. After a judge ruled against its lawsuit, the tribe says it's still assessing its legal options. But Jose says he believes the case will make it to the Supreme Court.
6: The damage is done, and the damage will be done again with the secondary wall.
3: About 90 miles east, protesters are camping out in and near a centuries-old cottonwood tree where the parallel walls are currently under construction, part of contracts worth more than $1 billion. Three cottonwood trees were torn down there in July that environmentalists estimate were up to 250 years old.
7: How you doing up there?
3: Kate Scott is talking to another protester sitting in a big wooden platform high in the last tree's thick branches.
7: I'm good. Okay, baby, just checking on you.
3: They call the tree the grandmother, and they're occupying it to keep it from being cut down. Remnants of the other cottonwoods sit piled up in the dirt road where big construction trucks barrel past.
7: I feel that our grandmother stands for our entire borderlands right now and the destruction that's happening.
3: Back at Quito Baquito, a pair of tribal members sing at the edge of the pond. The steel wall is stark against the orange sunset behind them. Marlene Vasquez, the Hiachit Atam elder, says she worries what will happen next.
4: We need to go ask for help from our creator. Help us with our cause.
3: The National Park Service has closed the road to Quito Baquito in anticipation of new wall construction. For NPR News, I'm Elisa Resnick in Tucson.
1: After killing millions of animals worldwide, the highly contagious H5N1 avian flu has arrived in Australia and New Zealand. Experts warn it could push some unique and native species to extinction. Christina Kukulia reports from Melbourne.
8: Gentle waves lap the shore at sunset in Bayside, Melbourne, to reveal one of the city's cutest attractions.
9: The breakwater at the end of the main pier is home to some 1,400 little penguins. Ecologist Tiana Preston is among experts warning the deadly H5N1 bird flu virus that's been spreading in Australia in the last several weeks could wipe out up to 40% of their colony.
10: It's that sort of behaviour where they're coming into contact with each other a lot that makes them particularly vulnerable.
9: A recent Australian government assessment has found nearly one in five native birds and mammals are at high, very high or extremely high risk from the virus. Of the more than 2,000 species examined, several are already critically endangered, and the report states unlikely to survive infection, and hundreds are at risk of being severely depleted.
11: We could have a greatly accelerated push to extinction for a lot of species.
9: That's Carol Booth, a conservation and biosecurity policy expert with the group Invasive Species Australia.
11: 87% of our mammals are found nowhere else, and almost half our bird species, which means if we lose them here, they're gone globally.
9: A risk acknowledged by the Australian government, which says mass wildlife deaths are now inevitable, less than 2 months after the first mainland case was detected. Biosecurity measures are being tightened around the country. Australia will also follow New Zealand's lead and vaccinate some native birds in captivity, says Environment Minister Murray Watt.
12: We're taking this step now because, of course, the situation regarding bird flu in Australia is escalating.
9: New Zealand aims to vaccinate 300 wild and captive birds from the country's five most threatened species, like the flightless nocturnal kakapo parrot. Ash Murphy is a biosecurity manager with the New Zealand government's Department of Conservation.
13: The risk in New Zealand is some of our species are so low that a decline might be impossible to recover from.
9: But experts say the vaccine alone is not enough to defend native species against the virus, and more needs to be done. For NPR News, I'm Christina Kukulia in Melbourne, Australia.
2: A long-time mail-order business has announced it will take its final orders next month. Columbia House sent generations of music lovers running to check the mailbox. It promoted mail-order deals that sounded almost too good to be true, as you can hear in this TV ad.
14: Any 12 records or tapes, one penny. Or any six compact discs for $1. Either way you look at it, it's a small price to pay for one giant chunk of music.
1: Those deals had a catch. After the initial shipment, you were part of the club and had to buy more albums at regular club price. Columbia House would also ship you unsolicited releases in the mail unless you sent back a reply card refusing the offer.
2: The record club launched in 1955. As technology changed, it pivoted from vinyl to reel-to-reel, 8 tracks to cassette tapes, and finally CDs and DVDs. At its peak in the 1990s, it had millions of members. It was pulling in $1.4 billion in revenue. And as it proclaimed in this jingle, it was big enough to entertain America.
1: Club eventually abandoned music in 2010 to focus on DVDs, and though Columbia House survived multiple corporate restructuring and even a 2015 bankruptcy, now even its mail-order DVD sales are coming to an end.
2: End of an era. A message on its website reads, after September 15th, 2026, the Columbia House will no longer be accepting new orders. YouTuber Channel 33RPM first spotted the notice and a call to Columbia House's customer service line confirmed the news.
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15: Meta's lawyers are in federal court to defend against accusations from four state attorneys general that its social media platforms are designed to hook children.
16: What we're prepared to prove at trial is that they're deceiving consumers about Facebook and Instagram's dangers.
15: Meta denies the allegations. We'll have analysis tomorrow on Morning Edition from NPR News.

0: You're listening to All Things Considered from NPR News. A group of divers in the Florida Keys are chasing sunken history. It's a past that's been hidden beneath the waves for nearly 200 years. Amara Evering of member station WLRN reports.
1: Shelley Baxter waits on a dock for a boat that will take her on another dive in the Florida Keys. The genealogist has spent most of her time helping Black and Indigenous people trace their ancestral roots through her organization, Our Genetic Legacy. But now her work is taking her out to sea.
2: Our end goal is to be able to do this archaeological research underwater to help find sunken slave ships and document them. We were studying for the Guerrero.
1: The Guerrero was a pirate slave ship bound for Cuba that wrecked off Key Largo in 1827. 41 African captives on board drowned, and the 399 survivors were captured, then sold back into slavery. At age 55, Baxter took up diving to help uncover sunken histories like these.
2: It's a whole nother level of diving because you're diving to stay in place, take measurements, write them down underwater, and then come back up and create a schematic drawing to scale so that they can create a recreation of that shipwreck in order to try to identify what ship that is.
1: Divers like Baxter have helped discover shipwrecks in Florida. For marine archaeologist Corey Malcolm, slave shipwrecks often have one obvious feature.
3: The telltale sign of a ship that was engaged in telling people would be the iron shackles.
1: He said shackles were discovered on one shipwreck in the 1970s.
3: I know on the Henrietta Marie, 84 sets of those were found on the ship. That's enough to hold 168 people because they held people two by two.
1: Back on the dock, Baxter is joined by a group of young women who she's teaching how to dive. One of them is Anjani Nettles.
4: We were at the site of the Guerrero, and it was so impactful to be like, I'm here breathing in this water where this tragedy took place.
1: 16-year-old Alana Lara is the youngest member of the group. She says Baxter has given her a new perspective.
5: I was a person that didn't like history, so having this opportunity, being underwater is like an entirely new world. I realized how much more there is to the world that we don't know. If we learn from the past, we can maybe make it right in the future.
1: Before heading out for one last dive of the day, Baxter reflects on the powerful contradiction of safely breathing underwater at a shipwreck where so many drowned, but many survived.
2: When you're looking at documents and you put names to those ancestors and you look at locations, it just increases that understanding and allows you to be able to see that the strength that they had to survive is in you.
1: Baxter goes out to sea with the young divers. She's told them that the Guerrero is just one of over 1,000 ships that wrecked during the transatlantic slave trade. Fewer than 20 of these ships have been recovered so far. For NPR News, I'm Amara Evering in Key Biscayne, Florida.

0: This is All Things Considered from NPR News. I'm Juana Summers.
1: And I'm Mary Louise Kelly. A federal judge heard opening arguments today in the lawsuit brought by four state attorneys general against Meta. This is the latest in a string of cases seeking to hold social media companies accountable for alleged harm to young people who use their products. Rachel Miro, senior editor of KQED's Silicon Valley News Desk, joins us from outside the federal courthouse in Oakland. Hey, Rachel.
2: Hey, Mary Louise.
1: Okay, so set us up with the specifics. What was the argument from the lawyer for the states?
2: Megan O'Neill, deputy AG for California, which is suing along with Colorado, Kentucky, and New Jersey, said, quote, "This case is about whether Meta misled the public about risks on its platforms. Risks," she argued, "that Meta designed Facebook and Instagram intentionally to addict children, even though the company knew it was exposing them to substantial risk of psychologically damaging experiences. All this while executives testified publicly and company PR communicated repeatedly that Meta was doing none of this." She also promised the jury that most of the state's case will be built on internal private documents from Meta as well as Meta employees. The headliner is most definitely going to be CEO Mark Zuckerberg. There are also expert witnesses, including whistleblowers, at least one of whom has testified before Congress.
1: And then how about the other side? What was the counter argument from Meta's lawyer?
2: Meta attorney Paul Schmidt argued the states found extreme cases, proverbial needles in the haystack of billions of user experiences across the globe and over the years. He acknowledged there's no dispute that some teens struggle to manage their time on social media, and no dispute that kids can lie about their ages to get around Meta's 13 and over age policy, and no dispute that some people post negative things. But that's something Meta takes seriously and tries to act on, he said. In recent years, the platforms have rolled out things like parental controls and Instagram teen accounts to respond to public concerns.
1: I mean, this case, Rachel, is one of many, many, many cases pending against Meta. Just give us the broader context here.
2: Well, Mary Louise, there are thousands of personal injury and consumer protection lawsuits against social media companies filed by states, school districts, individuals. All these cases claim, in some form, that the platforms are addictive to children and designed to be that way. If this sounds like the legal playbook used against big tobacco in the 1990s, you are hearing right. Hmm. Now, social media platforms developers have long argued successfully that federal law protects them from claims made on free speech grounds. But plaintiffs are drawing blood at the state level with the new consumer product cases like those brought against tobacco companies. Judges in both New Mexico and Los Angeles have already ordered big damages. Appeals are pending.
1: Okay, so back to the case that kicked off today in court. A pointer or two for what we should watch for next.
2: This case is going to be another barn burner of a tech trial in front of the same judge, Yvonne Gonzalez-Rogers in Oakland, who oversaw Elon Musk's lawsuit against OpenAI earlier this year. She clearly has an appetite for complex Silicon Valley disputes. Hard to say this early in the case what kind of financial damages Meta is looking at, but it could be in the billions or even more. Mm-hmm. Regardless, the states are also asking that Meta be ordered to change up how it designs its products so that they're less addictive.
1: Thank you, Rachel.
2: Thank you.
1: That's KQED's Rachel Miro. And this note, the Chan Zuckerberg Initiative, a charity founded by Mark Zuckerberg and his wife, is a financial supporter of NPR.
0: As we mentioned earlier, the big question at the heart of the Meta lawsuit is whether the company designed its platforms in a way that risks addiction by young users. And there is some debate about social media addiction. So we asked health correspondent Ritu Chatterjee to explain it to us. Hey there.
3: Hey, Juana.
0: So, Ritu, what's the answer? Can you be addicted to social media?
3: Well, I put that question to Dr. Petros Levounis. He's the head of psychiatry at Rutgers Medical School, and here's what he said.
4: There is a group of people, a small group of people, who already exhibit symptoms of addiction, constantly thinking about social media, spending a tremendous amount of time engaging with social media.
3: And other symptoms can include, you know, knowing that too much time on social media isn't healthy for you, but not being able to cut back, or you cut back but have withdrawal symptoms. Mm-hmm. However, I should add that social media addiction is not an official diagnosis as defined by the American Psychiatric Association, at least not yet. Mm-hmm. But pediatricians and child and adolescent specialists I've spoken with say they are seeing more and more young people with symptoms of social media addiction.
5: Rachel, do we have a sense of what percentage of young people are affected?
3: So researchers are starting to get a better handle on this for youth in recent years from some large-scale studies. I've interviewed several researchers who study social media use among young people, and one of them is pediatrician Dr. Jason Nagata. He's at the University of San Francisco.
6: Among even 11 to 12-year-olds, so these are pre-teenagers, a quarter say that they spend a lot of time thinking about their social media apps or planning use of social media apps. 1 in 5 say that they're using social media apps to forget about their problems. And 1 in 6 say that they try to use social media apps less, but they're not able to.
3: And, you know, Nagata and his colleagues have also documented some of the risks of addictive social media use in young people.
6: Young people with addictive social media use had greater depressive and attention problems.

0: things parents can do that can make a big difference. As the American Academy of Pediatrics suggests, you know, have a family media plan. Sit together with your kids and decide when and how much screen time everybody in the family will use, and keep devices out of mealtimes and bedrooms. And B, help kids replace that screen time with other fun in-person activities. And, you know, all of this has to be a collective, collaborative effort for families.
1: That's NPR's Ritu Chatterjee. Thanks so much.
0: My pleasure.
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2: 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Currently at 7:01 here at Kodiak, 55 degrees outside. Coming up, we've got the Lowdown in Science, Island Messenger, ADF&G Report, a few other things before we get to some music. Hope you're having a great evening.
3: Time to fight fire with fire. Literally. This is Sandra Tsinglo with the Lowdown on Science. Wildfires destroy homes and fill the air with harmful smoke. To reduce damage, land managers sometimes light fires on purpose. Carefully controlled, low-intensity burns can minimize future fire risk. But what about the air we breathe? Enter Laura Keeley and team from University of California, Riverside. They used computer models to compare real wildfires with prescribed burns. They factored in emissions from fires, weather, and land conditions to simulate real-world impacts. The results? Prescribed burns reduced the amount of harmful particles by over 50% compared to wildfires. So, with a controlled burn, we can all breathe easier.
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2: That's right, right here, KMXT. Currently outside, we'll start with, there are no personal messages this evening. So then we'll get to some weather. For the northeast side of Kodiak, Kodiak City, Chiniac, Yuzinki, Port Lions, and all places north, they say it's 55 degrees outside. Tonight calling for mostly cloudy, a chance of rain, but only 32%. The low will be 52 degrees. Tomorrow, the high will be 54, which means rain is likely. And showers through tomorrow night and a chance of rain on Thursday. For the south end of the island, south side of the island, that is, Karluk, Old Harbor, Akyok, it's 55 degrees. It's cloudy with a chance of rain. Lows about 50 with light winds. Rain is likely in the morning for the south end, then the numerous showers in the afternoon, highs in the mid-50s, variable winds 10 miles per hour. Wednesday night calling for numerous showers, lows in the 50s and light winds. Cloudy with a chance of rain on Thursday, high in the mid-50s. So enjoy this evening while we've got it, if that isn't the truth. Our marine

0: Kodiak Almanac. Start with that. Today is Tuesday, the 18th of August, 2026. The sun rose this morning at 6:40 a.m. It'll set tonight at 9:44 p.m. Sunrise tomorrow is 6:43 a.m., giving us 15 hours and 4 minutes of daylight, a loss of 4 minutes 44 seconds. Wow. The record high on this date, three times, was 74 degrees, 1944, 1999, and it looks like 2019. Wasn't that long ago. Record low on this day was 40 back in 1966. So let's take a look at our marine weather forecast. Synopsis for the North Gulf Coast, Kodiak Island Water, Cook Inlet. 10,015 millibar North Pacific low moves into the Gulf Tuesday afternoon at 190 nautical miles southeast of Kodiak before dissipating in the eastern Gulf early Wednesday morning. A separate 10,014 millibar North Pacific low enters the Gulf Wednesday afternoon 100 nautical miles southeast of Sitkanak and moves to 100 nautical miles south of Seward at 1,011 millibars Thursday morning. For our local marine weather forecast, Mormont Island to Sitkanak out to 15 nautical miles. Variable winds tonight with 4 feet, same tomorrow, and rain. Wednesday night, variable winds 10 knots, seas 4 feet again. Going westerly on Thursday and Thursday night, 15 knots, seas 4 feet. For Chiniac Bay tonight, variable winds less than 10 knots, becoming south 10 after midnight, seas at 3 feet. Southeast on Wednesday, 10 knots, seas 3 feet with rain. And variable winds less than 10 Wednesday night, Thursday, and Thursday night, variable winds less than 10 again. Seas going down to 2 feet. Marmot Bay tonight, variable winds less than 10 knots, becoming east 10 after midnight with seas 3 feet. Wednesday, southeast 10, seas 3 feet and rain. Wednesday night, east winds 10 knots in the evening, becoming variable less than 10 knots, seas 3 feet with rain showers. Thursday and Thursday night continues with variable winds less than 10 and 2-foot seas. For Shelikof Strait, excuse me, tonight, variable winds 10 knots, seas 2 feet. Wednesday, same rain, though. And Wednesday night, variable winds 10 knots, seas 3 feet with rain showers. Variable winds on Thursday, 10 knots, seas at 2 feet. And stay tuned to your local weather here at KMXT. Moving on to tides. There was a high tide in Kodiak tonight, 6:27 p.m. of 8.3 feet. The next low tide will be at 1:06 a.m. of 1.2 feet. And tomorrow night's high tide is at 7:14 a.m. of 5.7 feet with a low tide tomorrow night, tomorrow afternoon, 12:35 p.m. of 2.7 feet. Yes, I have new glasses ordered. They'll be here soon. For the high tide for the west side of the island, Larsen Bay, Ucanic, and all over there, high tide at 6:52 just happened at 13.1 feet. Low tide 1:33 a.m., 1.9 feet. High tide tomorrow morning, 7:33 a.m. of 9.6 feet. And a low tide of 1:07 p.m. of 4.1 feet. Well, we have a message from the Alaska Department of Fish and Game issued yesterday, August 17th. Here it is.
1: This is the Alaska Department of Fish and Game with Kodiak Commercial Salmon Fishery Advisory Announcement Number 38. This announcement was issued at 10 a.m. August 17th. There will be a 72-hour extension to the current commercial salmon fishing period from 6 p.m. Monday, August 17th, to 6 p.m. Thursday, August 20th, in the following areas: the Outer Karlik, Outer Iqaluit, Halibut Bay, and Sturgeon sections of the Southwest Kodiak District. The Northwest Kodiak District, except the Anton Larsen Bay, Sheraton Bay, and Kajuyak Bay sections, remain closed. The Southwest Afognak section of the Afognak District, and the Cape Alitak, Alitak Bay, Mosier Bay, and Olga Bay sections of the Alitak District. There will be a 54-hour commercial salmon fishing period from noon Tuesday, August 18th, to 6 p.m. Thursday, August 20th, in the following areas: the Humpy Deadman section of the Alitak District, the Seven Rivers, Two-Headed, and Sitkalitik sections of the Eastside Kodiak District, the Northeast Kodiak District, and the Northwest Afognak and Southeast Afognak sections of the Afognak District. The current commercial salmon fishing period in the Iqaluit Bay section of the Afognak District will be extended until further notice. The Outer Katoy Bay section of the Afognak District will open to commercial salmon fishing at noon Tuesday, August 18th, and remain open until further notice. There will be a 54-hour commercial salmon fishing period in the Inner Katoy Bay section of the Afognak District from approximately noon Tuesday, August 18th, when a flare is launched by hatchery staff until 6 p.m. Thursday, August 20th. Closed water adjustments. Closed waters will be reduced for 54 hours from noon Tuesday, August 18th to 6 p.m. Thursday, August 20th in Katoy Bay to the ADF&G markers located in Little Katoy and Big Katoy Bays near stream numbers 252-323 and 252-324. As previously announced, the following areas remain open until further notice. The Duck Bay section of the Afognak District. Fishermen are reminded that in the Kodiak area, including the mainland district, until further notice, Chinook salmon 28 inches or greater in length may not be retained by purse seine gear in the commercial fishery and must be returned to the water unharmed. Cost recovery fisheries have begun in the Katoy Bay Special Harvest Area. Fishing opportunities in the Duck Bay, Iduit Bay, Inner Katoy Bay, and Outer Katoy Bay sections will be dependent on the ability to meet KRAA cost recovery needs. And all cost recovery information can be obtained by calling 486-6559. Other closed waters are shown on the Kodiak Area Salmon Statistical Chart and detailed in the Commercial Salmon Fishing Regulations. Statistical charts, harvest strategies, and commercial salmon fishing regulations are available at the Kodiak Fish and Game Office. Recent salmon fishery information may be obtained by calling the department's 24-hour recorder phone at 486-4559.
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0: Well, we're going to hear the rest of the Island Messenger now. My elbow hit the wrong button. Anyway, I have some announcements for the community, and then we'll get to the end of the Island Messenger message. Due to technical issues, by the way, if you've tried to tune in to KODK 90.7, it's down. We will provide updates and hope to get it back on the air soon. Tomorrow, Wednesday, is Wednesday, and the Kodiak Harvest Food Co-op hosts a midweek market from 5 to 6:30 on their covered patio. This is an opportunity to see what's been growing in the community and meet growers and makers. The last market day will be at the end of September. Tomorrow, Wednesday, there's a Solid Waste Advisory Board meeting, Kodiak Fisheries Research Center, at 6 o'clock p.m. Also tomorrow at 6:30 p.m., the Planning and Zoning Commission regular borough meeting will happen in the Borough Assembly Chambers. The borough has a regular meeting August 20th at 6:30 p.m., as well as a work session the following Thursday on the 27th. Lots going on Thursday this week. Kodiak College and Chamber of Commerce are having a campus kickoff and business after hours at Thursday, August 20th from 4 to 8 p.m. at the college. There will be live music by the Lingonberries. There'll be Tacos 49, games, campus tours, and more. That's this Thursday, August 20th from 4 to 8 p.m. at Kodiak College. Also on that date, the Aleutic Museum is having their annual open house from 5 to 7 p.m. After a short presentation sharing highlights from the past year, you can meet the board, the staff, and participate in cultural activities and visit the gallery. Light refreshments will be served. All are welcome, and admission is free. And you can join the Aleutic Museum or renew your membership at that same time. Kodiak City Council will also be having a special meeting Thursday, August 20th, over in the City Conference Room downstairs with Central Office and 710 Mill Bay Road. The meeting will begin at noon, 12:30, open to the public. It will be web streamed as well. This special meeting's agenda is available online at the civicweb.net portal. For those who wish to request printed meeting materials or have questions about it, please contact the clerk's office at 486-8636. Tomorrow, D&D meets at the libraries at 3 o'clock p.m. Middle and high school ages are welcome. On Thursdays from 12 to 3 p.m. at the library, Creative Corner is open. Come and practice your watercolor, your creative writing, or other art forms. So we have lots of supplies, and it's all free. It's a drop-in program open to everyone. That's from noon to 3 p.m. on Thursday, August 20th. Also, at 6 p.m., we're offering a summer movie showing Wallace and Gromit, The Curse of the Were-Rabbit. It's rated G. All ages are welcome to come, 6 o'clock on Thursdays. And, of course, on Friday at 10:30, the library, Miss Abby will be reading Lapsit's Storytime. Well, I have a couple more announcements, but I'll read them later on in the show.
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4: Today, two views of a polymath. The University of Houston presents this series about the machines that make our civilization run and the people whose ingenuity created them. Samuel Smiles, born in 1812, was many things: a British political liberal, a newspaper editor, a railway executive, and an author. I'm old enough to have been familiar with his books. Their lingering currency lasted into the 20th century. Smiles was a vocal advocate of Victorian social reform, but his social views had another edge that we can read in his books. The first of these bore the title Self-Help, and it set out his conviction that anyone could rise to the top with hard work and good character. More books followed. Each celebrated the lives of great inventors and industrialists. He cast each in the mold of the dedicated young man rising to great success. Of course, he bent those narratives slightly to fit his beliefs. Now I find on my shelf a dusty old edition of a Smiles book first released in 1863, Industrial Biography, Iron Workers and Tool Makers. It includes a chapter devoted to James Naismith, a personal hero of mine. Naismith invented, or perhaps perfected, the steam hammer. It was a machine that did in one stroke what a blacksmith would have sweated over all day. Others had made precursors of it, but Naismith brought it to its full functionality. But Smiles Naismith is not the Naismith I know. Smiles sees in him an illustration of his mantra that focus and hard work inevitably mean success. I have little to quarrel with that much, but what does he see of James Naismith's other face, of Naismith as a painter in the Romantic period? His paintings of every kind of subject are still on display: landscapes, machinery, the moon, even the steam hammers that he built were subjects of his art. And he seems to summon up the Greek idea that art and mechane, or mechanics, were inseparable. Smiles necessarily celebrates Naismith for his steam hammer, but as for his art, well, he does mention his having painted what he saw in a telescopic view of the moon, and that he once ground paints for his father. We know that Naismith's father was an important artist, that art shaped his young life, and I know from my own experience that helped make an engineer of him, helped him to see shape and form as central to whatever we make. Aesthetics certainly drew me into engineering, the visual pleasure of drafting, the shape, the form, and the function of model airplanes, all the aesthetics of making things. Make no mistake, we engineers feast on such imagery. Of course, we cannot forget Smiles' focus on determination and grit, but Naismith's life echoes the Greek orator Antiphon, who once told us, "Mastered by nature, we o'ercome by art." I'm John Leinhardt at the University of Houston, where we're interested in the way inventive minds work.
3: A transcript of this Engines of Our Ingenuity episode, number 3401, is online at uh.edu/engines. 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
0: Thanks, Sarah and Brian. That's great. Well, in looking for music for tonight's show, I tended to lean towards a few Bruce Springsteen and maybe some soul stuff, and it's not going to be too much bluegrass, but hopefully it'll still stay with the theme, Rural Electric, music you can dance to. Going to start off with a Bruce Springsteen tune called Soul Days for your listening pleasure. Hope you're having a good evening.

0: Well, there's an oldie from the American Beauty album. That is The Grateful Dead with Till the Morning Comes. Before that, we heard Blackie and the Rodeo Kings with I'm Still Loving You, soul sweet song by Tedeschi Trucks Band, and started off that set with Soul Days featuring Sam Moore, Bruce Springsteen, and a few others from his album Only the Strong Survive. It's 7:35 here at KMXT. Hope you're enjoying the music, and I've got a few messages, and we'll be back with the music in just a second.
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4: KMXT is supported in part by the Kodiak Women's Resource and Crisis Center, providing support for victims of domestic and or sexual violence. 907-486-6171.
0: Well, thank you very much. Just a note that the Kodiak Senior Center's bus, the CATS bus, will be closed on Saturday, August 22nd, so you can't get a ride anywhere. Also, at least from them, every third Wednesday, which is tomorrow, from 2:45 to 4:30 at the Kodiak Job Center, there's a career club that goes on for high school students hunting for a job and don't know where to start. They'll give you job-seeking advice, resume writing, mock interviews, and some typing tests and things like that. So if you have questions about it, it's 486-3105. That's at the Kodiak Job Center, 2:45 tomorrow. There's a call to the Gulf of Alaska Native Artists. The Sitka Tribe of Alaska and Kodiak Area Native Association are commissioning artwork to highlight the cultural significance of shellfish and beach foods to Alaska Native people. Two artists will be selected, and their art will be featured in outreach and educational materials on safe harvesting practice. Native artists with strong ties to Southeast or Kodiak are eligible. The applications are due at midnight on August 30th, and I think that's a Sunday. To apply, visit their website, sitkatribe.org/call-to-Gulf-of-Alaska-Native-Artists. And there's a QR code here on this paper, but I can't tell you what it says. We'll have some more messages in just a little bit. Coming up next, I hope will be Bruce Cockburn with Last Night of the World.

that was truly the biggest heartbreak of all. That was the straw

KMXT.org. Haven't had any changes in the weather since I last reported, but just for grins, it's still 55. Whoops, wish it was 65. 55 degrees, mostly cloudy, chance of rain, same old. 54 is going to be the high tomorrow, and rain will be likely for Wednesday, Wednesday night, and Thursday. For the south, that's for the north end of the island. South end, the sunny side of the island, it's still 55 degrees, cloudy with a chance of rain tonight, lows about 50, and light winds. Tomorrow, winds likely in the morning with numerous showers in the afternoon, highs in the mid-50s, variable winds 10 miles per hour. Wednesday night, numerous showers, lows in the lower 50s, and light winds for the south side of the island. And in our marine weather forecast, which I have to read to you, calling from Marmot to Sitkanak out to 15 nautical miles. Tonight, calling for variable winds, 10 knots, seas 4 feet. Same on Wednesday. Wednesday night, variable winds, 10 knots, same. And Thursday night, 15 knots westerly with seas to 4 feet. For Chiniak Bay, tonight, variable winds less than 10 knots becoming south, 10 after midnight with seas to 3 feet. Going southeast on Wednesday, 10 knots, seas 3 feet with rain. Wednesday night, variable winds less than 10 knots. Thursday and Thursday night, same thing, seas at 2 feet. Marmot Bay tonight, variable winds less than 10 knots becoming east 10 after midnight, seas to 3 feet. Southeast on Wednesday, 10 knots, seas 3 feet in rain. Easterly Wednesday night, and variable winds less than 10 on Thursday and Thursday night, and 2-foot seas. Shelikof Strait tonight, variable winds 10 knots, seas 2 feet. Variable winds on Wednesday with the same going on there. And on Wednesday night, seas to 3 feet with rain showers. Variable winds on Thursday, 10 knots, seas to 2 feet. Well, very good. Have one more announcement, and then we'll get back to some music. I've got... Oh, I think I have more Bruce Springsteen. Oh, what a surprise. lots happen on Wednesdays in Kodiak, and there's a group called Island Strong for peer support with noon meetings on Zoom. You can check in at 323 Carolyn Street, which I think is a Fognak native. I don't know what it is. Anyway, it's available to all community members. 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And you can join this inclusive community. If you'd like more information about this, you can call 907-486-7337. 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It's open weekdays 9 a.m. to 5 p.m. and on Wednesdays it's 10 a.m. to 5 p.m. Give them a call if you're interested, 486-7387. Well, as I said, I was going to bring back some Bruce Springsteen and...

0: That was the Subdudes with Yet. That was the Subdudes with Next to Me. Before that, I'm Alive, Jackson Browne and David Lindley, and The Human Touch, Bruce Springsteen, from an old album. Got a couple of messages, and I'm going to come back with some Little Feet. If you remember Little Feet, they're on their farewell tour, so I thought I'd play a couple of tunes to remind you of how much fun those guys were. Anyway, here's some messages.
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0: First up, I've got Rad Gumbo by Little Feet from the Representing the Mambo album. And after that, you'll hear Oh Atlanta. You'll recognize that old tune. Here we go.

0: That was the Wallflowers with Roots and Wings. Before that, I played a triple play by the Little Feet, who a 50-year-old rock band. It's been around for a long time. They consider themselves swamp pop music. And the three songs I chose were Rad Gumbo from their Representing the Mambo album, Oh Atlanta from Feats Don't Fail Me Now, and Down on the Farm from this album of the same name. They're on a West Coast, East Coast. A friend of mine saw them in San Francisco. Sounded like it was a great show, and they will be missed. They made some good music. I have some messages, and then when I come back, I'm going to play the Notorious Cherry Bombs, If I Ever Break Your Heart, and then a few other tunes to take us up to the top of the hour. Mike will be on tap at 9 o'clock with Freeform, and in the meantime, I hope you're up and moving, even if you have to hold on to the furniture. Right, Gordon? That's right.
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2: 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What about history that was never recorded in books? Aleutic history covers thousands of years, yet much of the Aleutic story is untold. 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When you participate in an arts workshop or watch a video on traditional plants, you begin to understand the joy of our cultural revitalization. 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

0: All right, we got about 2 minutes coming up before 9 p.m. and Freeform Radio. Thank you, Lori, for a great Rural Electric. Always a great show. 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And let's see, coming up we've got Soundbeat and then the weather and then Freeform Radio. 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
1: Most politicians dream of the exposure the silver screen can bring. Papio Daniels came a bit late, however, and was less than flattering. You're on the Soundbeat. The 2000 film, Oh Brother, Where Art Thou?, featured the scheming, manipulative Mississippi governor Papio Daniel, played by Charles Durning. The real-life Papio Daniel was governor of Texas in the late 30s, but he also owned a flour manufacturing company and would regularly sing at his campaign stops. He was a songwriter as well,

0: 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I'm Brett Barry.
1: All right. Thank you, Brett. It is just a few seconds past 9 p.m. And at 7:53 p.m., the Kodiak Airport reported 54 degrees Fahrenheit, overcast skies, 12 degrees Celsius, 83% humidity, east wind, 7 miles per hour, and 10 miles of visibility. Chance of rain tonight, mainly after 4 a.m., mostly cloudy, low around 52, south winds, 5 miles per hour, 30% chance of precipitation. Tomorrow's rain is likely, mainly after 7 a.m., it'll be cloudy, high near 54, east winds, 10 miles per hour, with a 70% chance of precipitation. Showers likely tomorrow night, mainly before 7 p.m., mostly cloudy, low around 52. Northeast winds around 5 become calm after midnight with a chance of precipitation at 60%. And we're looking at a chance of rain and showers pretty much through the weekend. Taking a look at Kodiak Island Southwest, Larson Bay, Old Harbor, Akiak, and Karlik. Cloudy tonight, chance of rain, lows around 50 with light winds. Rain likely in the morning tomorrow, then numerous showers in the afternoon with highs in the mid-50s. Variable wind 10 miles per hour. And tomorrow night, for Kodiak Island Southwest, numerous showers, lows in the lower 50s, light winds, and we're looking at mostly cloudy and showers through the weekend for Kodiak Island Southwest as well. Well, we did have a primary election today. Thank you to everyone who voted in the election today. And I'll be looking for the results online, and if I can find them, I'll be happy to announce them to you. But you can look for them yourself as well. There are, I'm sure, many different sources. I hadn't had a chance to look them up before I got here to the station, so I'll do that while we're listening to the great music coming up. And the great music for the first half of this evening's program is a release entitled Perfect Abstract Guitar Only. The album was created by Thad DeBrock. It was released in 2019. It's a guitar-only format, 9 songs, total runtime 43 minutes. It emphasizes a unique artistic direction focused solely on guitar compositions. What you may not realize is you have heard Thad DeBrock on Freeform Radio before. He was part of the musical collective known as Blow Up Hollywood. A lot of anonymity with that group. They really didn't broadcast who they were and so forth, but they created some great music, especially about 10, 12 years ago and up through just a few years ago. And Thad was one of the sort of core members of that group. After we hear Perfect Abstract, actually, we'll have a couple more songs featuring Thad DeBrock on guitar. So with that, I invite you to sit back. This is Perfect Abstract, Guitar Only, an album by Thad DeBrock.

And so ends Perfect Abstract from Thad DeBrock. That was Brooklyn Sunset. What a nice little piece. As you might have been able to tell, Thad DeBrock is a bit of a jazz guitarist. He actually has another release under the Thad DeBrock Trio. We're going to hear a cut from that in a minute here. Actually, in about 5 minutes. But first, I'm going to play for you a Blow Up Hollywood song from their probably most popular album, The Diaries of Private Henry Hill. The title of this song is Salvation, and it's actually the song that brought me to Thad DeBrock as you listen to some really banger guitar playing, lead guitar playing on this particular cut.

Yeah, that was Senor Kufner from the Thad DeBrock Trio. Another great release. You can find both Perfect Abstract and his jazz release, Thad DeBrock Trio, on Spotify and also on Bandcamp. Go ahead and buy a copy of these things and support local, well, not local, but support independent musicians. It's just about 10 p.m. This is KMXT Kodiak 100.1 FM, streaming live on the web at www.kmxt.org and the KMXT mobile app. I have some election results. They're being updated frequently, so this is actually about 5 minutes old or 10 minutes old. I got this from the state of Alaska 2026 primary election results.

0: second, and then after that, it kind of spreads out. It looks like Matt Schultz is doing pretty good, and also Eric Hafner. But right now, it's mainly Begich and Hill. For governor, lieutenant governor, things are spread out a little bit. I'm looking at a spreadsheet here on a computer screen trying to figure this out. But it looks like the top four looks like Begich, BTK, Taylor, and English. They don't have first names on here. And then after that, probably Crum and Craig. No. I'm sorry. Bronson and Church. So it kind of looks like Begich and Hinlicka, Bronson and Church, Christ, Tompkins, and Johnson, and Taylor and English, kind of with early leads, but there's still a lot of votes to come in. And of course, these are unofficial results, and they'll still have to count absentee ballots. It looks like for both the Senate and the House, there were less than four candidates, so they're all going to make it, but it looked like Louise Stutes had around 50% of the vote last time I checked, and it looked like Kathy Simpler had about 59% of the vote for the House seat, opposed to Mr. Prout, who came in at 40%. But again, these are very early results, and they could change quickly. And the proposition to limit the amounts private citizens can contribute to a campaign or to a political party was had about 70% yes votes last time I checked. But again, these are early results, and they could change. I urge you to go online yourself and check this out for yourself. Again, if you search Alaska primary election results, this is on the www.elections.alaska.gov, and then it has a whole bunch of stuff, but that'll get you started in finding the unofficial results. All right, let's take a look at the weather. At 9:53 p.m., Kodiak Airport reported mostly cloudy skies, 52 degrees Fahrenheit, 11 degrees Celsius, 86% humidity, east wind 7 miles per hour, 10 miles of visibility. Chance of rain tomorrow morning, mainly before 4 a.m., mostly cloudy tonight, low around 52, south winds 5 miles per hour, 30% chance of precipitation. Rain is likely tomorrow, mainly after 7 a.m., then cloudy, high near 54, with east winds 10 miles per hour, 70% chance of precipitation. Showers likely tomorrow night, mainly before 7 p.m., mostly cloudy, low 51, northeast winds 5, becoming calm after midnight with a chance of precipitation at 60%. We're looking at a chance of rain or showers through the weekend right now. For Kodiak Island Southwest, Larsen Bay, Old Harbor, Akiak, and Karlik, cloudy with chance of rain tonight, lows around 50, light winds, rain likely in the morning tomorrow, then numerous showers in the afternoon with highs in the mid-50s and variable winds at 10 miles per hour. And Wednesday night, Kodiak Island Southwest, numerous showers, lows around 50, light winds. Looks like rain likely Thursday, and then mostly cloudy and showers through the weekend. All right, let's see. We've done election results. We've heard the weather, the station ID. How about a couple of important messages?
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Yeah, a little more Thad DeBrock in the background there. Some great jazz on that Thad DeBrock Trio release. This is just a reminder, Freeform Radio is on Facebook. 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

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Search that phrase. I'm also on Bandcamp, where I have a lot of ambient releases that you can check out, many of which you've heard on this show. And that's bandcamp.com/petrichor, P-E-T-R-I-C-H-O-R. Well, for the second half, we're going to get a little bit more experimental, a little bit more avant-garde, as we hear the release entitled Instability. This is the third album from Defense Technologies. It's a result of recording sessions in June, July, and November 2024. It was recorded, mixed, and mastered at Worthless Research Dub Labs in Providence, Rhode Island. But it was just released on August 7th, so this is a very new release. Defense Technologies is on Bandcamp, and you have heard them on this show before. The sort of the links or the keywords for this music is Loud Ambient, Drone Gaze, Loopscapes, Improvised Music, Drone Ambient, Doom Gaze, Looping, and Soundscape. So you've got an adventure, a listening adventure coming up. So sit back and enjoy. This is Instability, the third album from Defense Technologies.

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Some pretty good stuff there. We hope you enjoyed the evening. Election results are available online. I don't think there's been really any surprises thus far in the races, but any results you find are still unofficial, of course. But officially, I'd like to remind you that on 100.1 megahertz, you've been listening to KMXT Kodiak, broadcasting from our transmitter high atop Pillar Mountain in Kodiak, on 101.7 over translators K269AW Larson Bay, K269AX Karlik, K269AY Akiak, and K269AZ Old Harbor. 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

It seems I'm miles above the surface of the earth. I can see across the whole of London and beyond. Lights from 1,000 cities. Towering buildings in far-off places. Ships and thunderstorms at sea and beyond. A trillion stars in 1 billion galaxies. I gaze out across the millennia it took the lights from these stars to reach the Earth. I close my eyes and breathe.

0: From WBEZ Chicago, it's This American Life. I'm Tobin Lowe, sitting in for Ira Glass. The story of Sarah and Ethan's relationship starts with heartbreak. She had just gotten out of a 12-year relationship. He was separated after 13 years of marriage. Neither of them were particularly interested in jumping into something new too fast. But their mutual friends thought, hey, they have that in common. They're both in their 40s, both a little wobbly from their last relationships. They should date. Here's Ethan.
1: I think they saw us both as like people who didn't know what they were doing and thought maybe these two can figure it out together.
0: That's both like sweet and maybe a little insulting.
1: Yeah, I'm going to take it as sweet.
0: They hit it off, kept seeing each other, doing datey stuff, dinners, museums, walks in the park. And as weeks and then months went by,

0: do you refer to him as?
1: I guess I use his name.
0: Okay.
1: And I will often say, he's the person I'm sort of seeing.
0: The sort of feels crucial there.
1: Or kind of.
0: Uh-huh.
1: Or I guess I'm. There's always a bit of a qualifier.
2: Gosh. I think both of us have sort of avoided using the boyfriend-girlfriend terms.
0: In fact, a couple weeks ago, they had a conversation about whether it was time to have the what are we conversation. And they decided to put it off. Ethan and Sarah are your classic example of let's not put a label on it. You know couples like this. And I understand that people do this. But I'm always a little like, why are you doing this dance? Like, if it looks like a boyfriend duck and it quacks like a boyfriend duck, it's just a boyfriend duck, right?
1: Some of my friends will refer to him as my boyfriend, but...
0: You're making a face.
1: Not very comfortable with it.
0: Why do you think that is? What does it bring up for you? What is the feeling?
1: It feels like if we put a label on it, gosh, we're going into the tunnel again. Like, It feels like it could last a long time, and that's a little scary. And if I'm someone's girlfriend, I want to be prioritized in a certain way, and I'm going to be reciprocal in that, is not something that I'm comfortable with right now.
0: There are other considerations they're thinking about, like Ethan's daughter, who is 10, and still doesn't really know about Sarah. He's thought a lot about what putting a label on this thing with Sarah would trigger.
2: If Dad had a girlfriend, I think that would feel very significant to her. Yeah, I think it would feel like a big deal to a 10-year-old.
0: When I was hearing this described to me at first, I was like, to be honest, I was like, oh, this sounds very like teenagery, immature, like we don't want to call it anything. And now the more that I've talked to you, it's like, oh, it's a very mature and sort of being honest with yourself about what you want and what comes with putting a label on it.
1: Oh, yeah, absolutely. Because there's expectations, and having no expectations is so much nicer right now.
0: I get what she's saying. Labels, they're powerful. They can distill you down to a single word, can get stuck on you without your permission. I still think about the day when my dad introduced me as his husky boy. I thought about that label for years. Today on our show, we have a story of a woman who spent more than a decade trying to get a particular label put on her. And we see what happens when a label that's holding someone's life together gets peeled away. And also, today, I have the all-powerful label of host, so I am commanding you to stay with us.

It's This American Life, Act One, Last Shift. The label being assigned in this first story is temporary. It's a label that can feel meaningful and definitive. You know the thing will end, whatever it is. But temporary is also a flexible term. Your life on Earth is temporary, but it can go on for 100 years. The temporary label plays an important role in the U.S.

0: immigration system for something called temporary protected status, TPS. TPS is a status given to a country all at once. It allows eligible people from that country to live and legally work in the U.S. if their home country has become unsafe or unstable, for instance, because of war or disaster. And if war or disaster goes on, TPS can be extended. For some countries, it's been extended for more than 25 years. Wars can last a long time. A 30-second earthquake can cause damage that takes years to recover from. Last week, the Trump administration succeeded in ending TPS for people from Haiti. A judge removed the last roadblock. It affected a huge number of people, more than 300,000 Haitians. Many have been here in jobs and lives far longer than anyone would consider temporary. So, 300,000 people were facing an end all at once. Hannah Jaffe Walt spent time last week with one of them at her job, a woman named Marie. And no one, including Marie, knew which day would be her very last on the job. Here's Hannah.
1: I had heard about Marie before I showed up at the nursing home in Boston. Her boss told me he was losing his best CNA, the pride of the building, he said. A CNA is a certified nursing assistant. Families love Marie, he told me. When I walked in, the senior nurse leader, Florinette, walked me up to the second floor, pointing out details and people along the way. And she pointed to a room and said, the woman staying in this room refused to be moved from her chair to the bed by anyone but Marie.
2: If Marie is not here, we have to make sure that we go and tell her why Marie is not here.
1: Why did you?
2: Because she's used to Marie. She's used to her, and Marie treats her with respect. So she really is an exemplary CNA. I've worked with many CNAs. I know everyone. This is Marie.
1: Oh, hello.
3: How you doing?
1: I've heard so much about you.
3: Oh, really?
2: Well, this is another Marie.
1: Okay.
2: Yes. This is another Marie.
1: Got it. Apparently, there are a lot of Maries in this building. Marie Gillette, Marie Claire, Marie France. I ask Florinette, how much of the staff here is Haitian? And she says, oh, we all are, except for, and she scans the floor. Her.
2: She's not Haitian. But I think I see three CNAs already, and all three of them are Haitian.
1: And then a small woman in glasses, gold hoops, ponytail, and pink scrubs walks purposefully down the hall toward us.
2: Hannah, here is your Marie.
3: Nice to meet you.
1: So nice to meet you. Yeah. I've heard so much about you already before even meeting you.
3: Okay. Okay. I'm here a long time.
1: How long have you been here?
3: 12 years.
1: Do you know that you have a reputation here as being one of the best?
3: Yes, I know.
1: But Marie is not particularly interested in talking about this or dwelling on her talents. Marie's not a dweller. For a person who's a star, she's the opposite of flashy. She's focused, quiet, exceedingly polite, but I'm asking questions and I can tell she's distracted. Glancing at the rooms behind me where her residents are.
3: I have somebody in the bathroom for now. I'm cannot stay
1: okay,
3: for
1: so I'll
3: too
1: set
3: long.
1: Up. Okay.
3: Okay. Okay. Okay, thank you.
1: Thanks.
3: Thank you for coming.
1: Oh, I'm so glad to be here. From there, Marie is in motion, and she invites me to follow her from one resident to the next.
3: I'm coming.
1: In and out of bathrooms and linen closets, between bedsides, humming evangelical hymns to herself as she changes sheets. And cleans up messes. I thought we were going to talk about this huge change that was about to happen in Marie's life, about what is likely her last week on this job. But actually, it seems like I'm going to watch her do her last week on the job. And the other nurses and CNAs are watching me and my microphone and asking each other, what's she doing? She's following Marie? Why? Because she's good at her job? And then they want to talk and add on, saying, I can also tell you how good Marie is at her job.
4: She never say no. She always be there for everybody.
5: She's just really special. She knows all their little quirks, and, you know, she'll be training someone and say, you know, they like a sock on their left foot but not on their right. And, you know, she remembers all those things that you don't have to remember to do your job. She's great. So.
1: And do you know what's happening with Marie this week, at the end of this week?
5: I do not know. Okay, yeah.
1: I get out of the conversation awkwardly and have a couple more moments just like this, where I gather, bit by bit, that nobody here knows the major thing that is happening in Marie's life. Marie has invited me here knowing I'm doing a story about people on TPS, about her job ending. But the people she works with don't know her job is ending, or that she's on TPS. Even though most people who work here are Haitian, some of them are on TPS, like Marie is, but most aren't. A woman on staff named Nancy told me, we give each other privacy.
6: We don't ask questions directly because we don't know who have it, who doesn't have it, and things like that, you know? Yeah. So we just stay, talks as a group.
1: Nancy said the day that the Supreme Court allowed the Trump administration to end TPS for Haitians, the staff got together at the end of the day and talked about how sad it was that TPS was ending, how scared people were. She said Marie, in particular, was very sympathetic in those conversations toward our other coworkers who have TPS. But Nancy clearly did not know Marie is one of those coworkers.
6: You know, and she was feeling for everybody else. Everybody was talking about it.
1: Mm-hmm.
6: Especially Marie, because she's very caring like that for everybody.
1: How's it going?
7: Good.
1: Yeah? I catch Marie coming out of a room and pull her aside for a minute. And your coworkers have been asking what I'm doing. And I've been saying I'm following you. Mm-hmm. And nobody seems to know about TPS and that stuff. Do you want me not? I have not said anything. So you haven't talked to people here about it?
7: No, I don't want to talk to them about it.
1: Okay. Can I ask why?
7: I just don't want to.
1: Yeah. Okay.
7: If something happens, I cannot come, I will tell them, but for now, no.
1: Yeah. If something happens, you would tell them on that day. Is that what you mean?
7: Yeah.
1: Okay.
7: I'm not gonna, after 12 years, I'm not gonna just disappear. No, I will tell them. But for now, no, I don't tell them anything. They don't know anything about me.
1: I learned, the more I talked to more people, that this silence is common. There were so many people on TPS moving through their workdays in restaurants, airports, schools, quietly knowing it could end at any moment and not telling anyone. Over 300,000 Haitians on TPS. That is so many people. As immigration statuses go, temporary protective status strikes me as a very strange one. It's not an employment visa, where there can be a path to a more permanent status, like a green card. TPS offers no path. It leads nowhere. You can have it for years. You can have it for decades. It can be terminated at any time. The executive branch has discretion to offer TPS and discretion to take it away. With other immigration statuses, there's a process. There are steps to take and a system for appeals. TPS is more like a gift from the king, just a thumbs up, thumbs down kind of system. Haiti is arguably more dangerous than it was in 2011 when Marie was granted TPS. But President Obama was into TPS for Haitians back then, and President Trump today is not. So it's like a vibes-based immigration status? When I asked Marie how she was thinking about TPS, she'd just shrug. What's there to say? What can I do? She told me in Creole through an interpreter.
7: Danger qui pendait, mais pas gagné mon café autre.
1: I understand the danger that's hanging, but there's nothing else I can do. She doesn't have a lot more to say about that, and maybe there just isn't a lot more to say. So, how was this going to go, the actual end? For weeks, it was unclear when exactly the TPS termination for Haitians would go into effect. Like, what day? And employers were constantly refreshing government websites and checking the news to try to figure out when to tell their employees they couldn't come back. And how should they do it? Marie's boss, Colin, told me he was trying to figure out what was the least disruptive, least public way to do this that would protect his employees' privacy. Should he just take them off the schedule, put them on PTO and tell everyone they're on vacation and then they just won't come back? Should he do that now? Should he wait? The deadlines kept changing. TPS was ending on Friday. Then it seemed like maybe it was Monday. But at the end of the day on Monday, I called him and it seemed like maybe it wasn't Monday.
8: I have no idea. No idea what's going on right now. I've heard nothing. It feels like, yeah, today is the date, but I'm not getting anything from, you know, a government source or that says absolutely it's the date.
1: Is there someone to reach out to?
8: I can't answer that question without being sarcastic. I mean, I don't know that there is somebody.
1: Tuesday, I walked into the nursing home at 2:45. I saw Colin on my way into the building, sitting at his desk on the first floor by the entrance, buttoned down, large beard. He's 40 years old. I tell Colin I talked to Marie and said I'd be here today for the start of her shift at 3. And he said,
9: I did meet with HR today, and we have made a company-wide decision that at this point we are going to take anyone affected by TPS off the schedule. The lack of guidance, we feel like we have to remove them from the schedule.
1: Wow, okay. So is she working today?
9: She's working today. She's working today.
1: Did she know that?
9: I have not talked to her yet, no. I'm waiting for Marie to come in. I'll let her get settled, and I'll have a conversation with her probably around 4 or 5 o'clock.
1: How come you wouldn't just tell her when she gets here?
9: I don't think it's right to kind of grab somebody walking through the door. Hey, you're walking through the door. I want to let her settle and kind of have her normal chain, and then I'll kind of sit down and have a conversation with her when we both have time and space to do it. But I do want to have a face-to-face conversation.
1: Meanwhile, Marie is already here. She's upstairs. She came in through a different door. Mm-hmm. Her coworkers are greeting her as she sets up.
10: Hi, beauty. How are you?
11: I'm okay, baby.
1: She's in lavender scrubs and a gold and silver head wrap, arranging her cart for her shift. Marie doesn't just grab one of the pre-stocked carts.
11: I like to fix my car. I have to fix it.
1: You have to do it yourself?
11: Yeah. I know. I put towels, pad, sheet, gown, pillowcase, face gloves.
1: All of a sudden, everything Marie is doing becomes the last time she will do it. Counting the blankets and stacking them neatly on the middle shelf. Fitted sheets, diapers, and cream go on the top shelf. Pushing her cart to room 101 as the morning shift heads out.
11: Okay.
12: Hi, Albert.
13: Yeah.
12: Hi,
13: Mom.
11: Hi, sit in, Mom. Drive safe home.
13: Thank you.
1: Checking on each resident.
14: Hi, Marie.
11: Hi, how are you?
14: I didn't see you yesterday.
11: It was my day off.
14: Oh. Yeah. I like your silver.
11: Thank you.
14: Pretty. You gotta watch out the sun.
11: Yeah.
14: Put the sunglasses on.
11: Yeah.
1: Next door, room 100, is full of visitors. Marie maneuvers quietly around the family, arranging sheets, wiping surfaces, filling water cups. This job is a series of endless small gestures. It's delicate, it's close, difficult work. Marie is both productive and invisible. She preps a bath, and then gently guides the family on how they can be helpful as she washes and changes their 94-year-old mother.
11: No, not that.
14: Okay.
11: Okay. Mama, mama.
14: Mama, tranquila.
11: Mama, we're just helping you, okay?
1: Marie is on her way out of room 100, arms full of dirty linens, when Colin enters the hallway to her unit. He walks toward her.
15: Hey, Marie.
11: Yeah, how are you? Good.
1: But then keeps going. He walks right by her. It looks like he made a last-minute calculation that this is not the time. Marie rolls a cart of soiled linens to the next room, pulls up next to a coworker and whispers to her, asks her where another CNA is today. Marie says, did she call out? The coworker says, yes. I think it's about the TPS thing. They closed it.
11: Who closed the TPS?
1: Marie says, that's what I heard. Then a call button lights up. She heads toward it, back down the hall.
11: You okay? Need to be changed? Okay.
1: Then she's on her way out of that room, and I interrupt. And I ask, have you checked in with Colin?
11: She told me anything happen, okay, he will call me. He saw me when he came here earlier. Uh-huh. But we did not talk.
1: Okay. Mm-hmm. And you haven't asked him anything?
11: No. I don't want to embarrass him.
1: Why would it be embarrassing for him?
11: Because he doesn't like me to leave.
1: He doesn't want you to leave.
11: Yeah.
1: Yeah.
11: Yeah. He's not happy to see me leave.
1: Okay.
11: I'm not gonna ask him anything.
1: Next to us, a man in the hallway with bright yellow socks has been using his long legs to drag his wheelchair back and forth, saying, I don't know, I don't know, I don't know. And a nurse leans close to Marie and says, could you help my friend with the catheter?
11: For the catheter?
15: Yeah.
11: Yeah. Come. Come, bro.
1: Colin comes by again, glances in the rooms, but Marie's in the bathroom.
11: Oh, pull the pants down.
1: She empties the catheter. As this is happening, Colin does a lap. Marie pushes the man back into the hallway and Colin spots her coming out of the room. But the man with the yellow socks is agitated and pointing at his pants. He wants Marie to change his pants, too.
11: Yes. Oh, you want to put on your pants? Come.
1: So they're back into the room.
11: Okay, stand up, Papa. Take your time. No, don't slide.
1: Colin disappears back downstairs. How do you end a 12-year career without interrupting, without disruption, without anyone noticing? Colin is looking for an opening to do this quietly, but there is not one. This is a person who is busy and needed. CNAs are hard to find and hard to keep all over the country. The average time people stay in these jobs is 2 years. And here's Marie. Her boss doesn't want her to leave, and she doesn't want to leave. He doesn't want to embarrass her, and she doesn't want to embarrass him. This is not the version of removing people that we've seen so much of in the last year and a half. It's not people grabbed in public, pulled out of cars in dramatic, sometimes violent videos. This is a silent play being performed in workplaces across the country. The quietest ending everyone involved can possibly pull off. By 5:30 p.m., when the dinner trays arrive, Marie is moving between residents, arranging bedside tables, delivering food trays. A visitor tells her, we're going to head out now. My grandma's alone. Keep an eye.
11: You're leaving?
16: Yeah.
11: She's okay. Yeah.
16: She'll be there by herself.
11: Okay.
16: All right. Thank you.
11: Okay. No problem. Bye. I will take care.
16: Okay.
11: Okay. Bye.
1: Marie reassures her, then spots a man who's come to have dinner with his wife. Okay. Marie finds a folding chair, places it behind him without saying anything, and keeps walking. Meanwhile, Colin is on the second floor now, and he's not leaving. I can hear him faintly somewhere on the other side of the nurse's station, talking to some guy about printers, I think. At 6 p.m., Colin just walks straight to Marie's unit and scans the area. He sees her carrying empty dinner trays. He says quietly, hey, Marie, you got a minute? Sure, she says. She places the trays down and follows him down the hall. They go into a room with an interpreter. It takes 7 minutes. Colin doesn't want me to record. And when Marie comes out I don't turn the recorder back on. She says to me, well, they're taking me off the schedule for now until he has more information. This is maybe the end. I tell her I'm sorry. She says, they said I can go home now or finish my shift. It's up to me. I have the choice. And then Marie does something I have not yet seen her do. She talks about how good she is at this job. She says, when I started here in 2014, my salary was very low. Every year, they saw the way I'm working and the work I've done, and every year they gave me more. Right now, I won't tell you how much I make, but it's double where I started. I tell her, I'm sure you deserve it. She gets choked up and says thank you. Then she says she's decided to finish her shift and she should get back to it. She stands up and walks back down the hall.
0: Hannah Jaffe Walt is a producer on our show. Coming up, a comedian walks into a bar and walks out with a medical mystery. That's in a minute from Chicago Public Radio when our program continues.

0: It's This American Life. I'm Tobin Lowe, sitting in for Ira Glass. Today's show, Label Maker, a show all about the power of labels. We're at Act Two of our show. Act Two, Diagnose Me Maybe. So the whole reason I've been thinking about labels lately is because of this next story we're doing today. It's about Janet McNamara, very funny comedian, who had this odd thing happen to her 15 years ago when she was first getting started. What happened was, this one night, she's performing at a comedy club in Boston, where she's proudly from. I think all Irish Catholics are. Anyway, she gets off stage, goes to the green room, when the owner of the club stops her.
1: He just kind of said, like, out of curiosity, what's that thing when you look up in the air and you dart your eyes? And I do this thing, I have really bad memory recall, so on I look up in the air a lot when I can't think of a word or I can't think of what I'm going to say next. And I said, that's what I do when I'm thinking. And he said, have you ever been tested for autism? And I said, no, I've never considered that I'm autistic before. Literally, nobody has ever said it to me before.
0: And where was this comedy club?
1: It was called Dick Doherty's Comedy Vault. And this guy, Dick Doherty, he's the first person who asked me if I was autistic.
0: It was the namesake of the club.
1: Yeah. He named a club after himself. Yes, correct.
0: Janet kind of brushed it off, thought it was sort of funny. And she is a comedian, so she started getting on stage around Boston, telling the story about this guy asking this question out of nowhere. He got laughs. But also, after the show, people would come up to her and say, hey.
1: I'm autistic, just to let you know, you're also autistic.
0: They would say it that bluntly.
1: Yeah.
0: And how would that feel? How would you react?
1: I would say, I don't think I am.
0: Janet says, as a kid growing up in the 90s, she'd been tested many times for learning disabilities, for anxiety. Never once did any of those medical professionals say the word autistic. When she talked about it with her family, her friends, they'd say, yeah, it's a little weird that you get your hair cut in slow increments so no one says, hey, you got a haircut. But mainly, they said,
1: you're not autistic, you're from Boston. Like.
0: But the fact that people kept saying it to her after shows, it raised a curiosity. She thought, it's probably nothing, but what's the harm in asking my psychiatrist if he thinks it's possible? Here's Janet talking on stage about what this all led to.
2: It was when Asperger's was still a thing. Yeah, it's not a thing anymore. Now they call it the autism spectrum. Yeah, they unnamed it. He was a Nazi. Asperger's was a Nazi. Yeah, read a book. I remember I took the test, and the guy, he just looked up from his notebook, and he goes, well, people with Asperger's generally have above average IQs. So. I'm not smart enough to be mildly autistic. Is what that doctor told me.
0: This, again, was her actual psychiatrist. Janet decided to let it go, partly because this was back in the 2010s, and the idea of an adult getting tested for autism, it just wasn't in the air the same way it is now. She thought, okay, that's it. No need to keep pushing for a test. So for years, autism was just a funny bit on stage, part of her stand-up. But off stage, Janet had a day job. And what was happening there would turn out to be not so funny. Offstage, Janet had found what she thought was the perfect job. She was an accountant, worked her way into it after being a bookkeeper for a plumbing company right out of college. She liked accounting because she was essentially a problem solver, looked at ledgers, Excel spreadsheets, pointed out where there were errors. And her boss loved her because Janet got her job done quickly and efficiently. No small talk, no bull. She even got raises regularly. That is, until one day, she got a new boss, one who liked small talk, wanted more group meetings, more socializing amongst coworkers. Early on, this new boss asked Janet to meet one-on-one so they could get to know each other.
1: And she said, you know, I have two kids. I enjoy hiking. And then she turned around and showed me her two kids with a... She turned around and picked up a framed picture of her two kids and went to hand it to me. And I just said I could see that from here. When I walked into her office, I saw the pictures of her kids. I immediately knew when I walked into her office, she has two kids. They're about 12 years old. The boy's older than the girl. Okay, cool. I know all this
0: Clocked.
1: Information.
0: I know this. I got it.
1: And then she just tells me verbally and then hands me the picture. And I'm like, I already know this. Like, why are we talking about this? You have a picture. That's why you have a picture on your desk, is so that people don't start asking you if you have kids because there's a picture on your desk.
0: Janet talks in her act about how things started to sour for her in the workplace.
2: I was having a hard time at work at the time. I was having a hard time at work because of my personality. Yeah, they said I was rude at work. They said I had bad tone. They said I had bad tone in my emails. I was like, how could you have bad tone in an email? I wasn't singing. I was like, you people need to relax. I told my boss to relax during a performance improvement plan.
0: And even though she joked about it on stage, it was serious. It seemed like she might lose her job. And what made it so difficult was that it felt like she wasn't being asked to improve her work. She was always good at that part. It was like she was being asked to change her personality, her fundamental way of being, which, how do you even go about fixing that? She became so anxious and stressed about it, she took medical leave for a while, hoping she could figure out a solution. And then she went to talk to a doctor about what that might look like. Like a more private desk away from the chatter of the office, the ability to sit out those meetings with large groups of people. She asked the doctor if he could help her ask for these accommodations, and he said, those sound like what you'd ask for if you were autistic. Again, that label. Janet decided to look into a diagnosis again, this time because the need had become dire. Janet goes for her first official autism test, which this time was an actual real deal test. Testing for autism, by the way, is complex because there's no blood test. Instead, there are usually multiple sessions during which the tester is looking at social interactions, sensory issues, repetitive behaviors, or fixated interests. And then they take all of this into account to assign a diagnosis, which is what Janet went through this time.
2: I don't know if anybody's ever had one. It's like this whole thing. It's like a three-day thing. You like look at pictures of people and they're like, they look happy, they look sad. And they sense a reach. And I was perfect. I had everything perfect. And I didn't get the diagnosis. Like I said, I didn't get it. And he knew I wanted it too. I didn't get it. And I'll tell you what happens. At the end of the day, the guy, he just came back and he just looked at me right in the eye, which I did not care for. I swear, he just looks at me right in the eye and he goes, you are so close. I swear to God, he goes, you're so close. You just didn't quite hit all the criteria. And the criteria I didn't hit, the only reason why I'm not autistic, according to him, is because the tags in my shirts don't bother me. Yeah, I don't have sensory issues. I was pissed. I was all ready to go back to work and be like, hey, I don't have to look at you. It's not that I'm rude, it's that I don't understand. It turns out I'm just rude. You can tell that I'm rude because the tags in my shirts don't bother me. And that's the difference between rude and autistic. It definitely felt like I had no choice but to change. And
1: It felt like I had no choice but to start playing the game, which is talking about the weather and saying hi to people. And I did like start learning people's kids' names.
0: How long do you feel like you were able to keep that up at that job specifically?
1: Like 3 months. My brain just wasn't, it's so hard to describe it. It's probably what dementia feels like, in that you know this isn't hard, but your brain just can't do it. Like, I just couldn't function.
0: Janet cycled through several corporate jobs after that. She said she'd do well, but then hit a wall as the demands of interacting and socializing would increase. She'd have to quit or face being fired. That's the cycle Janet's been in for the last decade, trying to avoid situations in everyday life that would make her uncomfortable, but then when they do happen, talking about them on stage for laughs and how she still can't get a diagnosis. So she's just kind of been toughing it out. Until recently, when she had an experience that flipped her thinking about everything. She took a kid to the movies, a kid she was babysitting, a kid she knew well, and at the movies, this kid started to cuddle with her, as little kids do.
1: And it was so uncomfortable to me that she was stroking my arm, but I also understood that it was a little kid and that you can't just tell a little kid to like I understood that it was like her way of showing affection, and I just felt so stuck and I started like crying.
0: Because you had to deal with it. It was your problem to deal with.
1: I felt like I'm the adult. I just need to like take this.
0: Janet went from discomfort to just being flat out mad at herself.
1: How awful can you, are you as like a person if you just want to say to a little kid, like, stop touching me, like, stop cuddling with me, stop showing me affection. Like, it just doesn't feel good on a human level as a person to not want to cuddle with a little kid. And for that to be an overwhelming experience.
0: She told all this to her current therapist. And her therapist said to her, I think we should revisit getting a diagnosis. I think it's right for you, and the other testers got it wrong. Janet was ready to stop blaming herself, so she agreed.
1: It was very much a, maybe there's nothing wrong with me, maybe my brain is just wired different, and maybe I need to not beat myself up.
0: And that's when I interviewed Janet, when she was trying, yet again, to get a diagnosis. When I talked to her, it was right before she was about to find out her results. When they did finally come in, she was standing outside a bar. It was 11 p.m. She opened an email with a report. And then, the next night, she went on stage in Portland, Maine, and dropped the news.
1: And the lady was like, I don't know what's going on, but you're definitely autistic. She was like, you're autistic because you are interested in people. And you're just not interested in things that are boring. And you're not interested in boring people who don't do puzzles correctly. And she said I have a rigid personality. I'm rigid. And I said, I'm not rigid, I'm just most of the time right. and we talked about how my least favorite thing my therapist says, sometimes my therapist will be like, hey, two things can be true. And I'll be like, yeah, I agree, two things can be true, but in this case, one thing is true.
0: The next time I see her, she tells me she's pretty stoked about it, but not for the reason I thought. She tells me about a recent experience interacting with a woman in a class she's taking.
1: I sit in a specific seat every day. And I walked in and she was sitting in my seat and she said to me, I'm sitting in your seat. Do you want me to move? And I said, no, it's okay. I'll sit over here. And she was like, are you sure? And we had this like back and forth. And I actually said, actually, I really want to sit in that seat. Can you move? And she moved and she wasn't upset at all. She was perfectly fine with it. And I've just never felt that scene before where somebody's sitting in my seat. They saw my face. They saw I was distressed. They didn't see it as a control thing or like I'm taking it per like they didn't take it personally that I was like, you're in my seat. It felt very good. Yeah. And there's no way she knew I was autistic. There was just something about the way I approached it, which is that I understood. I think 6 months ago, I would have said she's an asshole. She's sitting in my seat. What's wrong with her? Why would she sit in my seat? I would have taken it personally, like she was with me or she was messing with me by sitting in my seat, opposed to knowing that it's something that I'm specifically sensitive about, that I want to sit in the same place. So, yeah.
0: It seems like it brings up a lot of emotion for you.
1: Yeah, it's weird. It's like a different way of feeling seen, even without telling people about the diagnosis. And there's something different. I don't know exactly how I'm approaching people differently, that they're not taking it personally, that their behavior is affecting me. I had no idea that it would be so different. Mm-hmm. And I didn't realize that you don't even have to tell people. The way I'm approaching people is different.
0: It's true. When we sat down for this last interview, we were waiting for the studio to be set up, and she said, I'm fine if we don't make small talk while we wait. Pretty matter-of-factly. And I understood. So we sat there in a very comfortable silence. Janet McNamara is a comedian. You can watch her full special, Not Smart Enough, on YouTube.
3: Hey, Janet.
4: Yes, Brad.
3: I've got something to say.
4: Uh-huh.
3: I really love the skillful way you beat the other girls to the bride's bouquet.

0: Act 3, The Last Description. You know, when you get down to it, labels are just our way of pointing out what we think is remarkable about other people. That's writer Alfred Jung Lee's argument. He's been thinking a lot about what we notice in each other, especially as he tries to describe someone very close to him. Here's Alfred.
1: Not long ago, I was reading, in a magazine profile, a description of a person who, quote, has a prodigious white beard, wavy gray bangs, and dark, beetling eyebrows. A photo of the person was included, and as I looked, I admired the efficiency of the description. It did not say that the man had two arms and a nose. These details were assumed. Reflecting on this, it occurred to me that when one describes a person, one is also describing how that person deviates from the norm, what makes them different from everyone else. Recently, someone I never met was supposed to pick me up from an airport in the Midwest, and I offered a succinct description of myself. Asian guy with too much luggage, I texted. I walked out of the airport, towing two suitcases, a carry-on, and a backpack. I heard a stranger shout my name. I was recognized before I'd even made it to the curb. Description draws attention to what is different about a thing. Asian guy with too much luggage is a good description in Cedar Rapids, less so in Seoul. The greater the focus on what is most different, the better the description. In an online support group I attended for spousal loss, people often describe their dead spouses. The descriptions usually followed a formula. The points of variation included their job. The dead spouse was an accountant, a store manager, a healthcare worker. In personality, they were stubborn or loved to joke. There was a woman who had liked motorcycles, a man who had been a tender father to kids who were not biologically his own. Sometimes we shared pictures. Even as I looked at the pictures and listened to the descriptions, I found it hard to understand that they were once alive. When someone described their spouse as stubborn, I took it to mean their spouse had been more stubborn than the average person, but I wasn't sure what this really said. Most of a description goes unsaid. Lately, my reality has transformed without my noticing, and I have been struggling to describe it. My father called me the other day from Korea, and it gave me a chance to try. I described the weather in my new hometown in the Midwest, the one where I'd been picked up at the airport, saying that it was in the 70s at the moment, late in the afternoon, that I was 10 minutes from campus, where I decided to go back to school for a writing program, and that the city was hilly and not flat. He asked about my new friends and classmates, and I told him what I've been telling everyone, mid-20s to late 30s, everyone seemingly smart and nice. I told him about my studio apartment, that there was enough room, that it got good light, about the places I could walk to from the apartment. But there was something else hovering over our conversation, another picture that was not being described. It was what my life would have looked like if things had gone according to plan, and how this current situation, far from anywhere I'd ever imagined, may or may not have differed from that plan, which might also inform whether or not I was doing okay, and, therefore, whether or not my father needed to worry. It was this second picture, this other life that we were talking around, and the extent to which my present life may or may not have varied from it, that our conversation was also about. I remember one time when I felt I understood something about one of the other dead spouses. Instead of her spouse, a woman described an electric razor. It had belonged to her husband, and he had used it on many mornings. She used to hate the noise, but now that he was dead, she missed the sound of the stupid thing when she woke up. Somehow, he came alive to me then, though this detail was routine and did not distinguish him. She held the razor in her hand and flipped it on for us. People want to know what she looked like. Children, especially, want to see pictures. But in the last 5 years of her life, my wife's most noticeable characteristics were often related to either cancer or treatment. She lost and regrew her hair more than once, and sometimes wore a rotation of wigs, none of which quite suited her. She gained and lost large amounts of weight, and over time her face swelled. When one looks at a picture of her from these years, one often sees a sick person before anything else, while at other times one sees someone vibrant and healthy. I am not sure which version to describe. More variables. She was 28 when she was diagnosed with stage 4 cancer, 33 when she died. Her driver's license says she was 5'6" and 115 pounds, with brown hair and green eyes. Although the weight was incorrect, perhaps one of those things she'd filled out as a teenager and carried over for years. It became correct again as she sickened, and then dropped well below that number. In my memory, her eyes are more brown than the green that was documented. I could say that when she was healthy, her hair was thin, often not much longer than shoulder length, sometimes worn with a headband and usually not long enough to tie up, although I can't even be sure about this last part without checking photographs. When she was young, her dad used to tease her about having a big head. Sometimes I offer that she was white, but usually I wait until the question is asked. Sometimes I envy the white person with a dead spouse, of whom the question would be less likely to be asked. In her eulogy, I described the thing about her that I found most distinctive. The way the air around her would transform and still, and her entire body react when she felt something deeply. Whether she was encountering a view of the ocean, the dye of a fabric, a memory. In these moments, she might whisper or cry, and I felt that if I touched her skin, she would dissolve into vapor. In those moments, I could also see the young child who had been too sensitive to the world. In family lore, she had been a problem child, emotional and inconsolable, prone to tantrums. A sense of injustice followed her throughout her life, and still got the better of her sometimes. Perhaps for this reason, she was a quick and firm judge of character. She gave me a list of people she did not want at her memorial. I can also describe those less obvious distinctions that reveal themselves only after long periods of attention. That she tilted her head slightly as a greeting when she walked towards someone she knew. That in her sleep, she raised her arms into the air and slowly scratched one and then the other. That she became nervous and reached for my hand when an airplane was about to take off. Yet increasingly, these details feel irrelevant. As time passes, she becomes more, to me, the things that made her just like other people. I think of two arms and two ears, and a nose that sometimes ran. She owned socks and scarves. Wrapped a towel around herself after a shower, wrote cards, rode the bus, walked around puddles, opened and closed curtains, listened and asked questions, got hungry and tired, sometimes wore sneakers. She was like anyone else, which is to say that simply by breathing, she created life and atmosphere. This increasingly seems to me the point. The description of the thing itself, rather than what makes it different. I will try to describe one of the happiest days of my life. My partner and I are leaving the hospital. She has been through her first year of surgery, recovery, drug treatment. She holds in her hand the printout of a radiology report. It describes scanned images of her body, of her head, chest, abdomen, pelvis. The report, for each of the four scans, gives the following descriptions. Unremarkable. Unremarkable. Unremarkable. Unremarkable. On this day, there is nothing about her worth describing.
0: Alfred Jung Lee is a writer in Iowa City. This essay was originally published in The Believer. Our version was produced by Diane Wu.

0: Well, today's show, the person holding the label of producer was me. I was edited by our executive editor, Emmanuel Barry. The people who put today's show together include Fia Benin, Dana Chivas, Emmanuel Jochi, Cassie Howley, Adrian Lilly, Seth Lind, Molly Marcello, Andrea Marks, Catherine Raimondo, Stowe Nelson, Nadia Raymond, Anthony Roman, Ryan Remery, Ruby Schwartz, Alyssa Shipp, Christopher Swatala, our managing editor, Sarah Abdurrahman, our senior editors, David Kestenbaum and Nancy Updike. Special thanks this week to Betsy Johnson, Alan Phillips, Lindsay Nader and Marta Hmilovich at Autism Speaks, Corey Andreas, Seyun Gong, Leading Age, Melissa Honig, Evelyn Marte, Amina Dubuisson, Eve Vila, and the other workers on TPS who shared their experiences with us. 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Thanks, as always, to my boss, Ira Glass. He's off this week working on his new radio show, That American Life. He says our show is old news.
1: I'm like, I already know this. Like, why are we talking about this?
0: I'm Tobin Lowe. Ira Glass will be back next week with more stories of This American Life.

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in a well-ordered society, there are people, experts on call, people with training, knowledge, experience. But real life, some might argue, works a bit differently. Suppose instead of this imaginary well-ordered society, you live in the here and now. And you're a guy on the clock in a hurry, boss breathing down your neck, and your specialty training is in the making and the delivering of pizza. And one day, in the course of duty, you come across a scene that's going to need a whole lot more than extra pepperoni. Today on Snap Judgment, we proudly present

runs up to my granny's living room, screaming, "Help! Help! Robbers done broken my house! They're there right now! Help!" And we're like, "Yes! Them criminals done messed up now, because here my uncle is reading the paper." And we look at him excited, get to shout, "Whoa! Yeah!" But instead of rushing across the street, my uncle clears his throat, adjusts his glasses. Talking about, "Somebody better call the 911. 911? What about the hands, huh? Give him the hands. He say he don't want nobody to get hurt. That's when he went from being Uncle Bruce Lee to Uncle Bruce, "Please." What would you do? What if the only thing standing in the way of certain disaster is you? Well, today on Snap Judgment, we proudly present Super Pizza Man. My name is Lynn Washington.

0: Our first story takes us out to the Hoosier State, to Lafayette, Indiana, where 25-year-old Nick Bostic has been on the job at a local pizzeria for only a few weeks. And after starting in the back, throwing on the toppings and putting pies through the oven, Nick finally got promoted to deliveries. Snap judgment.
1: I always had hopes that I could be a delivery driver. I really liked doing it. I got to drive my own personal vehicle, and, you know, when there was tips, it was awesome. A lot of nights, it would bring in, you know, an extra $100. So that was something really nice. I was dating Kara at the time, and then we had just got our first place together at an apartment, and I just found out Kara was pregnant with Bryston, and so I got clean, and I was 2 months clean. My mom and my dad were always in and out of prison. I made it through, though, but yeah, people would make fun of me about that. They'd make fun of me about my weight, and they made fun of me about all kinds of stuff. I'd feel sorry for myself about it. Back then, I was really self-conscious because I always wanted to try to have friends and stuff. I tried so hard. And I'd start feeling like I was, you know, like I was meaningless and worthless. I kept feeding off that pain, and that's what ended up spiraling me down. That day when I found out she was pregnant with him, I quit doing drugs. I showed her what I had been doing. She didn't know about it, and I threw everything away. That evening, I was hanging out with Kara at the apartment. We'd been there for about a week, and I'd worked a shift earlier that day, and I still had my work clothes on, and we were still setting stuff up, and we ended up getting into an argument, and I stormed off and took a drive and went to the O'Reilly's auto parts store and was sitting there for about 10-15 minutes in the parking lot. But I finally calmed down and came to my senses and reasonableness, and decided to go back with a more positive, apologetic, understanding attitude. It's around like midnight when I started driving back. So I left O'Reilly's and then on my way back to the apartment. And in the middle of it, I'm driving, I look over to my left, I look away at the street, and then I realize, what the heck? I seen like a campfire, and I look away, but then I looked back at it again because it hit me wrong. Like, first of all, it's in someone's front yard. It was definitely, it was one of those, did I see what I just thought I saw? It only took like a second for me to process that it was a house fire. I look back over, I'm like, shh. And, you know, I say crap in my head, and I hit the brakes, and then I'm, you know, game on. When I look back at it that second time, I realize where it's at. It's on a porch, and I don't see nobody around it. And it's, like, starting to touch the balcony they had. It was that tall. And I put it in reverse and then turned the car around. Did a 180, and I floored it into the driveway and hit the brakes. And I got out, and then I realized, dang, I didn't bring my phone. I look around, and then I see a car coming by, and I start running to it, and they just keep driving by. So I turn around. I knew that was my one and only chance to have gotten any help. Without hesitation, I went from the road to the back of the house around the side of the building. Their little fence gate was like completely open, so I was able to get in through there. And then there was a dog on the back porch, and he got up, and luckily I didn't get my butt torn up. He was friendly, and then they had a porch light on. I was banging on their door saying, oh, hey, your house is on fire. And I waited a few seconds and nobody was answering. So I tried opening it up and I peeped my head through the door. And I hollered in there, hey, hello. Hey, is there anybody in here? Your house is on fire. And I wasn't hearing nothing, but I didn't want to just give up hope yet. So I continued in through their house. And as I'm going through their house, I wanted to let them know that, hey, I'm entering your house. Okay. Out of respect, like I didn't just barge in, but I was just hoping that I could just get to the point, and they hear, your house is on fire, your house is on fire, are you in here? helping me from getting shot. It looked like a normal house, quiet. It was dark, except it had one light on in the kitchen. When you entered the back door, you walked straight, and then you could see a room in front of you with the wall and the windows that have the fire on the outside of them. And then there was a staircase, but all I was seeing was orange, like the flickering of the flames coming through the curtains of the front of the house, and they had their curtains were completely closed. As I'm going through their house, I'm continuously, repetitively, over and over saying, "Hey, your house is on fire." I get to the staircase because I'm not getting no answers through any of the doorways that I'm passing. Then as I get like two or three steps up it, it was enough to be able to see the bedroom door at the end open, and four faces popped up out of it. It was the 18-year-old holding a baby, which was the 2-year-old, and then there was two younger girls that ended up being like 14 and 15 or something, and they were on both sides of her. They all opened the door and their heads all were like, their faces were all surprised, almost like a speechless face. You know, their eyes were wide as can be. And I don't blame them because there's like it's middle of the night. They're probably asleep. And I can only imagine, you know, it was a house of all girls, what they were all thinking and how scared they were, whether or not this guy was bluffing or if he's just some weirdo creeping through their house. And I just kept repeating over and over, "Your house is on fire. You need to get out. Your house is on fire. We need to get out." And, you know, without too much hesitation, they took off with me. Luckily, you know, they came down. So we were running through the house the same way I came back in. And at that point, you could hear the glass starting to crack and shatter. And you can see the smoke starting to come through the wall at the bottom where the baseboard is of the wall in the living room. And it's like a vortex of smoke coming from the floor up that wall to the ceiling, spreading out like a upside down volcano. I let them pass me and I followed them out. And when we get to the back door, I ask them, "Is there anybody else in there?" And I did that because I knew it was the right thing to do, and you know, I've seen it in movies, and it's what you do. Like, you don't not ask something like that. And they said, "Yeah, there's a baby in there, a 5-year-old and I didn't think about it. I didn't wait and say, "Oh crap." I went back in there. I turned back around. I went back in there. When I seen that fire, I wasn't afraid of dying. Now I am afraid of the pain that could come from dying, but I knew it was a matter of time before that house was going to blow up. And if it blew up, I probably wasn't going to feel it. Now, if it had been raging like it was the second time I went in there, if it had been raging like that when I first pulled up, I don't know if I could have ran in. It would have been straight suicide. You know, I don't know if I could have dealt with the pain of being submerged in a sea of fire. I don't know if I'd be capable of being some Superman that could do something like that. The highest chances for me to survive this is working fast. And so that's what I did. I stayed focused. I didn't think about nothing. I was just locked in.
0: Snap returns. Running into a burning building to save 4 lives is no small task, but is Nick willing to do it again? Stay tuned.

0: Welcome back to Snap Judgment, the Super Pizza Man episode. When last we left, our pizza delivery guy, Nick, was driving home around midnight when he spotted a home on fire. After waking up the four young ladies in the house and leading them safely outside, Nick has just been informed there's one small child still inside the building. Snap Judgment.
1: As I'm like turning and dashing off back into the house, the first thing I believe I thought about was continuing where I left off. I knew that the first floor was clear. So when I'm going in the second time, it's still pretty much looking like it was just like a minute ago or 30 seconds ago, except instead of cracking windows, now windows are bursting. The flames are starting to tunnel through the windows into the ceiling. Smoke is starting to flood the ceiling. It was that smell of plastics and stuff that's not supposed to be burning, and that's what I'm smelling. It's like the smell of a mobile home being burned. It was not like a campfire. It was nasty. I immediately went up the staircase when I went back in the second time because that's where they were all sleeping at, so I was hoping that maybe by chance she was in there. I looked under the bed and in the closet, and I don't see or hear nobody, so I leave that room, and then I check the two bedrooms across from each other in the hallway upstairs there and do the same thing, nothing. So I go running. I'm running down the stairs as fast as I can, and I go around the corner of the staircase. The smoke had already made it up, like, past the halfway point of the staircase, but it wasn't real thick until I went around the corner, and then that's where I met with that heat. It was enough heat that made me take a step or two back up the staircase. When I went downstairs to look, the smoke had already filled up that first floor. There's no lights on down there. It was black. It was pitch black. And so I stepped down in there into the first floor, and then I get scared from the heat. Man, it's like opening up your oven and getting blasted with that hot air. I take a couple steps up, and then I hear her screaming and crying. And that's when I just doubled my shirt over my mouth, and I went into the smoke. I had my eyes closed, and I just remember following her sound, and that's where I went. But I followed her straight, and I ran into her with my feet, and I picked her up, and I carried her like a football in my arm, and we turned back around. And I was thinking that the back door that I had came in originally, I was thinking it was there in front of me. So I'm like trying to go, and I'm getting further and further. I'm not feeling nothing at all around me. It's like I'm literally in the ocean, man. And I'm like sidestepping at this point, like as if I don't know where the cliff is going to drop off yet. I'm just inching a little bit until I can feel the edge, and then I'll stop. But I never felt the wall or nothing. And I look back to my other side of me, on my left, and I can still see that faint light from that hall, from the staircase going up. And so I decide we're going to go that way. So we go that way, and I get up a few steps, and I trip and fall with her, and she falls out of my arms. I pick her back up, and we get back up, and then I start seeing over the horizon of the staircase that dang fire. It had made its way through that room all the children were asleep in, and had made its way pretty much halfway down the hallway on the floor, and there was smoke bellowing out of that bedroom, leaving only two doorways open, the bathroom and a bedroom.
2: Yeah, that car right there, somebody pulled in to let them know their house is on fire. I saw him around back. That's the last time I seen him.
3: Okay.
4: Hey, guys. 6-year-old girl and a 23-year-old male. Missing in the house somewhere.
3: What do you got?
4: 6-year-old female and a 23-year-old male, possibly inside.
1: Once we got into that bedroom, she stopped crying and started catching her tears and calming down once we'd gotten into that room. this 5-year-old, she was so strong, man. She quit crying and she quit screaming. And I remember I was holding her, and she was holding my around my neck and my head with her arms. I ended up getting those curtains and the blinds pulled off. And as I'm doing the blind, the string wrapped around her ankle. So I ended up literally having to stop what I was doing and unwrap her foot so I didn't get more tangled up. As soon as I get the curtains and the blinds taken out, I punched out the window. I punched it once. My fist bounced off of it. I punched it a second time with just what left energy I had. And it was like an all or nothing punch, man. I gave it everything I had and I busted through it. The flames went blowing across the window. And that's when she said, "I don't want to jump through the window." I didn't evaluate the depths of this fall or nothing. I didn't, the logic of it being a two-story building that I was entering, like none of that ran through my head. Only thing that ran through my head was we needed to get out and this was the quickest way out. And I'm glad there wasn't a fence or nothing underneath there. It was probably 20 to 25 feet full, something like that. I take some steps back. I took a running sprint. I ran with her in my arms and I jumped through that window shoulders first and like a tilt. Cause I used to do a lot of diving and stuff. I used to do a lot of swimming when I was growing up as a kid in middle school, and I was always hitting the diving board. So it was just something, I guess, natural that came to me. I had pivoted my right foot, my dominant foot, just enough that when I jumped out, I already had kind of a spiral going on, a twist, and I was able to just land it just right that I landed on my back and she landed on the top of me. You know, it took the wind out of me, but she landed just right on my gut. And we got up, and I was running as fast as I could. Got her to the police officer, who was also running as fast as he could, and met me halfway. And once I handed her off, that's when everything was starting to hit me.
2: Guys, come here, come here. Everyone out. Yes. Yes, sir. Yes. 462, everybody's out. Mel and a child are coming up. Here, come with me, man. Come with me. Come with me. We gotta get away from the house. Hey, we gotta get away from the house, okay? Walk across the street with me.
4: All right. Okay, baby. Okay.
1: So I go to sit down to catch my breath, and I had asked if the baby was okay because I didn't know for sure. I knew my attempt was the best attempt I could give by making her land how she landed all over me. But I didn't know how she landed on me. I didn't know if she could have broke her arm or what could have happened. You know, it could have been something minute. I just wanted to know, yes or no, is the baby okay?
5: Is the baby okay? Please tell me that baby's okay.
2: Yeah, we're good.
6: Yeah, she's okay.
7: 100%.
6: Yep, you're okay.
2: You did good, dude. Okay. We got medics coming. They're gonna. Hey, where are they at?
4: They're right there.
2: Can you, Bettinger, go grab them?
6: What?
2: Go grab medics and tell them to come here.
1: I felt so much relief seeing the emergency people there, cause man, now I knew it was over. Now everybody could get help. After they got me a tourniquet on my arm, I remember them doing that and putting me into the ambulance. They put some pain medicine in me, and then I started hallucinating, and I seen like, it was like an all white screen, like my entire peripheral, everything I was seeing was white, like I was in heaven. It was just all completely white, nothing, no other color, no figures, no shapes, nothing, just white. And then there was a black square in the center, and then that black square folded out into a black and white like domino, and then it just started making a spiral and squares going out from in to outward. And then once it filled up, it like my whole peripheral and everything I could see was just nothing but a black and white checkerboard. And then boom, I woke up in the hospital with tubes down my throat, freaking fighting this thing that was trying to force me to breathe, making me cough to try to get all that soot out. I got some lung damage. I got a laceration on my arm from the window. And then I got some burns on my legs, my ankles, my feet, my butt. The challenges of the sitting on the toilet was freaking, oh man. I was sitting there and my butt starts healing itself and it like sticks to the toilet So I ended up quite a few times having to like spend 10, 15 minutes just slowly bending forward and peeling myself from the toilet. Based off of the police report, the father, before him and his wife had left for their date night that night, the dad, he'd put a cigarette out in a, like a coffee can, and then he dumped the coffee can out on his porch to empty it, so it went under his porch, and I guess he thought the cigarette butt was out. Anyways, it rolled over, caught the propane tank line on fire by melting a hole into it, exposing the gas to blow out, catching wood on fire, and then moments later after that, the propane tank exploded after I'd went around to the back. When I was up and conscious the first day, after getting the tubes taken out and stuff, and I was able to walk around on my own and all that, I'd gotten a call from the father of the family, and it was a really emotional moment. He had a hard time with his words, and he just over and over and repetitively thanked me for what I did and telling me how grateful he is. And he was speechless a lot. He'd stop talking, and I can only imagine how the guy feels and what he was feeling, you know. But it was a really emotional moment, and I told him, you know, just, you know, as far as what I did, don't worry about it, man. You don't owe me nothing. I was at the right place at the right time, and everything just worked out. My mom, when I was in the hospital, she was telling me, Nicholas, this is going to be on the news. I said, no, it ain't, Mom. It's not that big of a deal. And she's like, yeah, you just wait. And then boom.
7: The young man who saved 5 kids from a burning home in Lafayette.
8: 25-year-old Nick Bostic just happened to be driving by.
9: It's a day that would change Nicholas's life.
10: Nick's story shows that anyone at any time can finish strong no matter where you started.
1: It did feel like a second chance because I'd done nothing but waste my life away doing drugs, and this whole situation with the fire and everything just motivated me to try to be the best person I can be every day, because there's a lot more higher expectations, you know. I stay clean and I haven't never looked back.
11: After getting out of the hospital, Nick would go on to be awarded the prestigious Carnegie Medal of Honor, the highest civilian honor for heroism. When he returned to his job delivering pizzas,
1: the lady that didn't like me had been promoted to a manager, and she already like wrote me up as being fired for no call, no show. And out of fair play, it was a no call, no show. But I mean, I think that me being in the house fire should have been a more than reasonable excuse for someone to have a second chance. So I didn't have no work to come back to after getting this apartment and stuff. So that kind of sucked. Domino's gave me a shot again, though, as a delivery driver.

huge thank you to Nicholas Bostic for sharing your story at the Snap. He currently runs his own lawn care business in Lafayette, Indiana. That piece was edited by Anna Sussman, scored by Nick Marks, and produced by Bo Walsh. Now, when Snap returns, we've got the winning hand, and we're about to double down. The Snap Judgment continues. Stay tuned.

0: episode. My name is Lynn Washington. And next up, we're going to East New York, Brooklyn, where life was coming fast at Gastor Amante. But he wasn't going to let that make him miss out on the little things. Snap judgment.
1: What's the most you ever spent for dessert? $5, $10, $20? I spent $390 once. You gotta understand, I was 24 years old. I was strapped for cash. You know, I found out I was having a kid and I was loading trucks in the evenings. And after work, I used to play in underground poker games for extra money. So clearly, I had my life in order, you know? Despite this, my father decided to bestow some wisdom on me. He said, Gastor, if you want to be a good husband and a good father, it's really easy. Heavy, high, and far. If something's heavy, you pick it up. If something's high, you reach for it. And if something's far, you go get it. Do this, and you'll never sleep on the sofa. I was excited because my wife was pregnant. She was going to have cravings, and I'd get a chance to put this into action. I was really happy that Gabby was low maintenance. The only problem was is that Gabby only had a craving for one thing. Applebee's Maple Butter Blondie. For those of you that haven't had it before, it's magical. A scoop of vanilla ice cream on top of a warm blondie, walnut chunks, caramel, and maple butter syrup sprinkled on top. If you're over the age of 30 and you haven't had one, I gotta question your life choices. The only problem was is that the evening job loading trucks, it ended at 10 o'clock. Every Applebee's in New York closes at 10. Their kitchen closes at 9:30. So if Gabby had this craving Monday through Friday, I couldn't do anything about it. And all her friends knew about it, too. So when a new Applebee's opened in Fresh Meadows, Queens, and they announced that they were going to be closing at 11 o'clock, I got 7 text messages from her friends. I got excited, you know, I'm amped, I'm armed with power now, you know? And it didn't take long for me to get a chance to put this into action. The following week, I was coming out of work and I see a text message on my phone. It's from Gabby.
2: Gastor, I had a rough day. But you know what can make it better? A blondie with warm walnut chunks and caramel syrup.
1: I went into action. I looked up the local Applebee's in Fresh Meadows. I gave him a call. Hi, this is Stephanie from Applebee's. Hi, Stephanie. My name is Gastor Amante, and I mean business. I need a maple butter blondie. I'll be there in 15 minutes to pick it up. Applebee's is 20 minutes away, so needless to say, my driving was inspired. I pull into the Applebee's. Maple butter blondie is $5.99. New York tax is a ripoff, brings it to $6.53. I give a $10 even to cover the tip. I'm out the door. I get in the car. I'm looking at the clock. I'm like, yo, this heavy, high, and far stuff is easy. I'm going to be able to bring the blondie to Gabby and still make it to the poker game. The stress to me was that I didn't know how long the ice cream would last. So I was definitely worried that, like, there's a melting period here. I pull off. I get on the Jackie Robinson. I'm doing 80 on a 45. I get pulled over by a cop. The cop gets out of his car, closes the door, he walks over to my car. And he's like, yo, why are you speeding? And I'm like, hey, man, my wife is pregnant. She had a craving. I'm trying to make dreams happen here. And he's like, sure, man, license and registration. He takes my stuff, goes back to his car, comes back and gives me a $110 ticket. And he tells me, hey, man, the way you're driving is making it dangerous out here. You see, they're setting up for construction tonight. So there's people walking all over this highway. You're putting their life in danger. More so, because of the way you're driving, you're putting your life in danger. Hands me the $110 ticket and tells me, hey, you be safe out there and you have a good night, sir. Like, those two things could go together, you know? But whatever, I got the blondie. I get back to the house. And I show her the Applebee's maple butter blondie. And, like, I can't tell you how happy she is, man. She is through the roof. She looks at me, she hugs me, she tells me that I handled it. And it meant a lot to me just because, like, I wasn't sure if I was ready to be a dad. You know, I watched my dad provide for me and my siblings and always figure it out. And I was worried that I wouldn't know how to do that. So to solve that for her meant so much, to really, like, achieve this, you know, heavy, high, and far thing that he was showing me. So, yeah, I gave her a hug and I was like, yo, I still got time for these poker games. You know, let me get up out of here. You know what I mean? Get some extra money. She tells me have a good night and good luck at poker. She never says that to me. Feeling great. I get back in the car and I pull off to drive to the game. 5 minutes into the car ride, I get a call from Gabby. I pick it up and I hear her on the phone and she's crying. She's like,
2: Castor, you're not going to believe it. I put the blondie to warm up in the microwave. I thought I hit 30 seconds. I hit 3 minutes. It's pregnancy brain. I burnt the blondie.
1: I hear Gabby's voice. She's not happy. I'm like, honey, what do you want me to do? I'm going to the card game. She's like, I just wanted to vent and let you know what happened. I know you got other things going on tonight, but, you know, thank you for getting me the blondie. And she hangs up the phone. Now I got a decision to make here. Do I go play cards or do I be there for my family? You know, do I live up to this heavy, high, and far? I go back into action. I call up the Applebee's in Fresh Meadows. Hi, this is Stephanie from Applebee's. Hi, Stephanie. My name is Gastor Armontes. You remember from before, I mean business. She said, how can I help you? I need another maple butter blondie. She's like, Gastor, it's 10:30. The kitchen's already closed. I was like, Stephanie, you don't understand. I'm trying to make dreams happen here tonight, okay? I gave you $10 for the maple butter blondie tax and tip. I will give you that $10 and an additional $20 if you can get me another maple butter blondie. She said, I got you. I said, Stephanie, you a team player. I get on the Jackie Robinson. I'm doing 80 on the 45 for the second time tonight. I see the cop put on his lights. He pulls me over for the second time. I see the cop come out the car. It's the same cop. This time he's angry. He's like, yo, license and registration. I give him the license and registration. He goes back to his car, writes up the paperwork, come back. He's like, yo, man, I told you before, they're setting up the construction zone. The way you're driving is making it dangerous for them, man. Gives me my second $110 ticket. It says, have a good night, sir. But whatever. I keep driving. I get to the Applebee's. That slowed me down. It's 11:10 now. The Applebee's is closed. I bang on the door. Nobody's responding. I call inside. And Stephanie picks up. Hi, this is Stephanie from Applebee's. Stephanie, this is Gastor. We spoke earlier. She's like, I'm sorry, the Applebee's is closed. I was like, Stephanie, I asked you for the maple butter blondie. It's already done. You did it. And I would give you $10 for the maple butter blondie, an additional $20 for getting it done. I will give you an additional $20 if you could just walk this out the door, Stephanie. She said, I got you. We meet out back. She opens the door up, passes me the maple butter blondie. Success, I give her a hug. She's invited to the baby shower. I get back in my car. I get back on the freeway. I pull off. I'm doing 80 on the 45 for the third time tonight. And for the third time, I get pulled over by a cop. And it's the same cop. First time, he was courteous. Second time, he was angry. This time, he's delirious. He walks over and he looks at me and he just starts yelling. He's like, is this really happening? He's not even looking at me. He's looking up into the skies like he's questioning God and reality right now. License and registration. He grabs my paperwork, goes to his car, comes back, hands me my third $110 ticket. And I start to shake. Because everything's gone wrong. And tears start coming down my face. And he's like, what's going on, man? I was like, yo, I told you before, my wife is pregnant. She had a craving. She wants a dessert. I've been trying to get it all night. And this is the first time that I can actually do something about it. And he's like, what do you got there? I was like, Applebee's Maple Butter Blondie. And he looks at me and he looks at the bag and he's like, that's the one with the walnut chunks? I'm like, yeah, man. He's like, yo, you got to get that home. The vanilla ice cream is going to melt. I was like, I've been trying, but every time I get through here, you keep giving me tickets. And he's like, well, listen, man, that's not even the issue anymore. Like, they've been setting up the construction area on the highway. The highway's closed for the rest of the night until they finish work. You can't get through. I didn't know what to do. And he looks at me and he's like, you know what? I got you, boss. He gets in his car, turns on the sirens, and escorts me through the construction zone. As soon as we get through the other side, he lowers his window and he's like, hey, man, be safe out there and you have a good night, sir. Third time he said it to me, third time he meant it, but the first time I believed it. I'm crumpling these papers and like putting them in my console. So like you put three of those orange little envelopes in there, like they start fighting back. Like they don't just go down anymore, you know? So like the third time you open up that compartment to put a third ticket, it feels different. I get to the house, Gabby opens the door, she sees me holding the bag and tears come down her face and she gives me this huge hug and for the first time, I feel like I could provide safety and security for her and my family because I'll do anything for them, heavy, high or far.
0: Okay, now, I can understand wanting to go a few extra miles for the one you love, but we can't let our man Gaston off the hook that easy. Sir, you paid how much for a microwavable dessert?
1: I was nuts. Like, this is way too much money to be accumulating in bills and tickets. Didn't hit me that hard until the third ticket for a few reasons, but, like, one of them is that, like, you know, you get a ticket, it's not actually, like, money yet. I don't know why, but, like, it's a thing I owe. But you get three $110 tickets, you start to think different. So, like, that's part of why I don't think it really hit me until the third one that, like, yo, bro, this is really, like, adding up. Like, this is going to be a thing, you know? So, like, when I thought about, like, the money part of it, and when I delivered the blondie and I saw her enjoy it and she's happy, I'm telling you, the whole time, my brain is, like, doing the math for that night. So I'm watching her later on, like, when I deliver this blondie, I am very aware I owe $390. Admittedly, it wasn't a financially smart decision, but it was the easy one, bro. I've thought about it since. Economically, stupid move. But I stand by it all day. I still do it today.

0: huge thank you to Gastor Amante for sharing his story with the Snap. Gastor is a stand-up comedian and storyteller from Brooklyn. He's also the co-host of the weekly comedy news podcast, The War Report. You can find the link to that, as well as links to all things social media for Gastor, on our website, snapjudgment.org. This piece was edited by Anna Sussman. The original score was by Clay Xavier. It was produced by Bo Walsh. And now, I speak to Casey Minor for a little recollection of my own. Hi, my name is Glenn Washington from Snap Judgment.
1: And what do you do in Snap Judgment?
0: I am a host and story guy, editor person.
1: Sometimes it's hard to say what you do, especially when you do a lot. And Glenn Washington has done a lot. After he got his law degree at the University of Michigan, he applied for a bunch of legal jobs. And eventually he got one. But it wasn't really a fit.
0: I was an employee at Ernst & Young. And the big professional services firm. They employ 25, 30,000 people around the globe. And I was the single worst employee that they had ever hired. I was hired to do tax analysis, of which I literally know nothing. I can't figure out my own 1040 EZ form. But they hired me to do tax analysis. One day, there was a subsidiary of GM. You know, a big company with employees and far-flung operations and everything like this going on. And they came with a stack of papers that went, I don't know, maybe a foot high. And they said, Glenn, what we need you to do is do an analysis of their tax situation and make some recommendations. We're going to bring this to the general counsel, and we're going to go from there. And it's going to be your ideas that that we bring. So we really need this to be tight, right? And so every day I would go into work, the stack on my desk, and I would look at them. I'd go to lunch, and then I'd come back, and I'd look at them for the rest of the day. At 6 o'clock, I'd go home. And the next day, I'd come back and I'd look at those. I never, ever touched them. I never ever touched them. And I didn't have anything to do with them. I didn't know what. I thought, this is it. This is it. And this went on every day for 2 weeks. I'd go to work, look at those forms, come back home, and go to bed. I'm going to get fired from this job. I'm going to get fired. There's no question about that. If I was to give you a pile of papers in Phoenician, and say, you know, I need some analysis of this and I need it in a couple weeks, it's not going to happen.
1: So you just sat there for 8 hours and just thought about that?
0: I thought about that. I thought about mistakes I'd made in the past. I thought about, you know, time to refresh that resume for sure. I did want to go to California. I thought about gas mileage getting there. Where can I stay? I was thinking of everything I could think of except this big old stack of papers in front of me. I'm petrified. I don't know what is going to happen. And my antennas up in, I hear the boss man. He's coming down. I know he's going to be on me. I know this is it, right? And he comes over. He's like, Glenn? Uh-huh. He's like, Glenn, I got some bad news. Uh-huh. I know how hard you've been working on this thing, but we're going to go a different direction. And I'm really sorry about this. I was like, oh, well, you know what? I want to be a team player. I want to do my part, sir. You know, everyone's got a part to play. And if you got anything else for me, let me know. He's like, thanks. That's good. Good job, champ. All right. We'll get you something next time.
1: This lucky accident bought him a few more months at the firm, which honestly, he was only sort of happy about.
0: 2 days before I got fired from Ernst & Young, I was driving there. It was in Detroit. And it was this slate gray sky. And I was driving toward this office building that I knew I was going to be miserable in. And I was just like, oh my God, this sucks so bad.
1: But he wasn't going to quit. He needed the cash. And it didn't hurt that his coworkers really liked him.
0: Even though I couldn't do any tax work, I could still talk a big game, even back then.
1: He'd even kind of befriended one of the firm's top managers. But really, he was doomed.
0: That same guy, he comes over and he said, again, I can hear, I know that antenna's up. I know he's coming towards me. I'm hoping he's going for somebody else, another cubicle. Stops in my cubicle. And he says, Glenn, could you come with me for a minute? We need to go and talk to the HR people. And that means it's over. It's curtains. It's like, so there's no negotiation. There's no nothing. He's like, you know, we've appreciated your contributions to the firm, but I think it's best that we both acknowledge that it's probably time for this, our relationship, to come to an end. So I'm going to need your passkey and your computer. And if you could sign right here on this such document, we'll make sure that your last paycheck and such is mailed to you. And we really want to say that I think I speak for everyone when I say we really appreciated your sense of humor and your warmth that you brought to the office. Thank you so very, very much. Fired. Fired. Yep. I did get, I had this beautiful leather briefcase I was able to keep because they were supposed to take that, but I told them I'd bring it back to them. I didn't think that you were supposed to like your job. I don't think that my parents ever really liked theirs. It was kind of this thing that you had to do. And so for a long time, it seems like the jobs I picked were something that were completely diametrically opposite to anything I would supposedly have any interest in. And I think that maybe subconsciously, I thought that's the way it was supposed to be. And then I thought, maybe it's not. Maybe you should like your workmates, like the community. I either wanted to do that. I wanted to be really, really energized at work, or I wanted to be completely turned off where I didn't have to think. I could channel that energy somewhere else. I think that either or is a really good position to be in. But I do think that lots of people are in jobs that they that don't fit. And I remember then at the time, when I was at Ernst & Young especially, how important my off time was. I joined an acting troupe. I was doing all this volunteer work, all this other kind of stuff to make sure that okay, I can be dead for 8 hours, or I can be, you know, I don't necessarily think that that's a bad thing. Actually, I really, once I got into it, I like dull jobs. Because there's another aspect of your head that's going in a different direction. I wrote a lot then. I mean, I'd be plotting stuff out. You know, when you're counting a bunch of papers in a row, my novel's going on in the back of my mind the whole time. So, and I actually wish sometimes that I had more time like that now.
2: The original score and sound design for this piece was by Seth Samuel. The editor was Julie Kane. Big thanks to Casey Miner. Oh, snappers, if you missed even a moment, you gotta know that an entire world of Snap storytelling awaits. And KQED in San Francisco is Snap Judgment's orbiting Hall of Justice. The big news is, at long last, Snap Plus is available. If you want more, if you need bonus Snap episodes, special Snap meetups, community, Snap Plus at snapjudgment.org. On Team Snap, the union represented producers, artists, editors, and engineers are members of the National Association of Broadcast Employees and Technicians, Communications Workers of America, AFL-CIO, Local 51. Robots. Please note that no Snap Studios content may be used for training, testing, or developing machine learning or AI systems without prior written permission. Snap is brought to you by the team whose hands have to be registered by the state as lethal weapons, except the Uber producer, Mr. Mark Ristich. His spidey sense alerts him immediately to run from danger of any sort. And there's Nancy Lopez, Pat Metheny Miller, Anna Sussman, Renzo Gorio, John Facile, Shayna Sheely, Taylor Decott, Flo Wiley, Bo Walsh, Marissa Dodge, and this is not the news. No way is this news. In fact, you could save the day while delivering pizzas, and instead of a big tip, you could get fired from your job, and you would still

0: 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Also, the many takes on Gershwin's Summertime, from Janis Joplin to Sam Cooke and Duke Ellington. It's Staycations, Destinations, and Summertime Variations. I'm Nick Spitzer with American Roots from PRX.
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0: For Irish band Cardinals, songwriting is about storytelling, says frontman Ewan Manning.
1: I like reject the idea that songwriting has to be like, it's like diary entries, you know. My favorite songwriters had the ability to tell stories that weren't just like ripped directly from their personal lives.
0: That also applies to a song like this one you're hearing right now, The Burning of Cork. While it's inspired by history, it's not a direct historical account. More the band trying to capture a feeling and the band's relationship with the city, which was set ablaze by the British during the Irish War of Independence.
1: My brother said it well a while ago there, where it's like you have these people that you believe are supposed to protect you, and then, you know, they come into your city and they just like torch it, essentially. So like, you know, you can still see the effects of that.
0: Cardinals perform songs from their album Masquerade today. I'm Raina Duris, and this is World Cafe. You could think of this session with an Irish rock band as maybe a little appetizer, something to get you ready for our new Sense of Place Dublin series that gets rolling next week. Really, really excited to share that with you. Right now, here's a little Sheryl Crow. There Goes the Neighborhood.

Hey, this is World Cafe. I'm Rena Duris. The greatest, most enduring stories feel alive. Think of the ones that get told over and over. That could be an ancient epic like the Odyssey, could be a fable, or even just a notorious family legend that gets passed down. With stories like that, specific details might not always stay exactly the same, and they might not be entirely, literally accurate retellings. It's more about capturing the essence, the feeling. And as you'll hear in today's interview, that's kind of how Irish band Cardinals think about songwriting. Coming up, Cardinals frontman Ewan Manning joins me to talk about making music that feels real and about blending fact and fiction on their new album, Masquerade. Whether it's on a song with personal roots or a song inspired by the historical events in the band's city of Cork. Our conversation gets rolling in just a minute, but first, Cardinals perform the title track live for World Cafe. Here's Masquerade.

0: performing the title track from their debut album, Masquerade. That's Cardinals on World Cafe. I'm Rena Duras, joined by Cardinals frontman Ewan Manning today. Ewan, welcome to the World Cafe.
1: Thanks very much for having me.
0: You've said, Ewan, that the songs on this album are, quote, soft ballads whipped into urgency out of a panicked necessity. First of all, what does that mean?
1: I think it's like supposed to be taken within the context of creating the first album. I think in creating anything, there's like a necessity because it's like a still for us very much a personal, like therapeutic thing. So for the self, it has to happen. Panicked is like that run of like being an early band and like not having many resources or money, and like for the first time you're being sent to like play around the world, and like you're really trying to figure that out and figure out the touring and figure out the writing and figuring out like coexisting with four other people your age. And yeah, so there's just like there's a lot of new things, so there is like some panic, you know, and there's excitement as well, but yeah.
0: Well, and I wonder, when you're a band that, you know, you had buzz build around you guys pretty quickly, did you feel like there's a pressure to get an album out into the world and kind of capitalize on that buzz that was around you?
1: There are people who would tell you that there was, but I think that taking notice of that kind of thing is like more just a detriment to like what you could make. So I try to ignore it as much as possible. I mean, I think, you know, if an album takes 5 years to make, then it takes 5 years to make, and it's probably better for it on the other side. You know, not always. Yeah. There's exceptions, obviously, but I think ignoring that pressure is the best. You know, it's not always easy to ignore, but if you can, then yeah.
0: Yeah, the minute the word capitalized was out of my mouth, I was like, that is not the kind of word you want to use when you're talking about making art, probably. Mm. We're going to hear you guys perform the song She Makes Me Real next. And this song opens the record. It opens with Finn's accordion as well in there. And I do think that, you know, talking to an American audience here, it's a sound a lot of listeners might associate with Irish music, maybe Irish folk music. But how do you guys think about the interplay of the accordion and the guitars in your music and into a kind of rock band context?
1: I think it works for this record. I think like we really wanted to have something that sounded quite human. The accordion is like essentially like, you know, a lung, because it just pushes air and there's a bellows and it comes in and out, and that's how it makes music. So yeah, there's like there's a very human element to it. There's a sloppy element to it, you know, so it's quite a, It felt important for this record, like, you know, as important like musically as the idea of it thematically is, you know. But yeah, I think it works in the songs. So
0: I really like that. I've never thought about an accordion like that before. Like it's like a big lung.
1: Yeah, essentially.
0: Yeah, it's really cool. You guys originally considered making this the title track before you changed it to Masquerade, and it is the first track on the record. What can you tell us about writing She Makes Me Real, about what it, not necessarily is about, but what can you tell us about the song?
1: Yeah, I really like this song, actually. I think it's maybe my favorite song on the record. There's a certain desperation to it, but then like a real longing to like get it right and like to feel something true as well. So I think you have those two things going on straight from the start, and I think that just kind of continues to happen throughout the record. And it's kind of like a mission statement in some ways, I think, you know. And I think you can apply the title of that song to many of like the ideas that you hear in the rest of the songs in the record.
0: Could you say a little more about that? Like how is it a mission statement?
1: Because I had that like title in my head long before we wrote any of the songs in the record. And I think like, In what we do, whether it is touring or writing or recording, there is this element of wanting to justify yourself and like live something that you believe is like real and like vigorous. So I think, you know, I think she can be anything, and I think it happens for everybody at some point in their life where you just... You need that, you know. It's existential, I suppose, you know.
0: Yeah.
1: So yeah.
0: Well, let's hear it. This is She Makes Me Real, performed live by Cardinals on World Cafe.

0: Cardinals performing She Makes Me Real. That was recorded live for World Cafe. I'm speaking with Cardinals Ewan Manning today. My name is Raina Duras. The band lives in Cork, but you are originally from a village in Ireland about a half-hour drive away called Kinsale. When did you move to Cork?
1: I moved to Cork probably when I was like 18, maybe, just when I finished school. It's very authentic. I think there's a certain amount of grit to it. I think compared to like Galway and Dublin, it doesn't really sell itself as much as like a tourist destination, even though it is, but it's not quite as popular. So there's, it's quite real, like, you know.
0: Yeah. It's the second biggest city in Ireland, right?
1: It is.
0: Yeah. So, I mean, Ireland isn't the biggest country. You probably could have moved to Dublin, but aside from Cork being the closest city to Kinsale, why were you drawn to it? Why did you decide to actually move?
1: Eventually I did go to college in Cork, but like every element of what we were doing with music was based in the city already. So that's practicing and gigging and writing together and whatever it was. So I think, it just made sense for me to be here and sort of like fully envelop myself in the scene, because I really loved it as well, you know. I still do, but there was a certain magic to it when I first came as well.
0: What is the scene like in Cork?
1: It's like, it's something that I find harder and harder to comment on the more that we play like abroad, like say in the US or wherever it is, because I just I'm not here as much and I can't go to gigs as much and stuff like that. So I believe, I like to think that it's still quite healthy. I know that there are still gigs going on. I do think maybe when we were playing, there was like a certain period where it was like extremely lively and very healthy. And there was like, you could, and Cork's pretty small. So like in most cities, if you say like you could go to a gig every night, that's not a crazy thing. But in Cork, I feel like it's less like that, you know, it's maybe once or twice a week. So, but during this time, it was very, very lively. Yeah. Some great bands. Pebble Ash, shout out Pebble Ash, they're great.
0: How do you think being in Cork and how has the city itself shaped the band, shaped Cardinals?
1: There's an element of us writing about the city, but I think in a way also that's quite surface level, just to say that that's the influence that it had on us, because I feel like there's something less conscious that happened, especially to me, but I think to all of us who moved to the city when we came here, there's like a mindset in Cork that it's, I don't know if you heard this while you were in Dublin, but there's like, oh, this is it's the real capital of Ireland. I don't know if you heard that. Maybe
0: I feel
1: not.
0: I feel like I talked to one musician who was from Cork and I feel like I heard him mention that to one of his bandmates, I think.
1: Yeah. So like, it's like kind of a joke, but also like some people take it seriously, you know, and, I think there's like this grittiness, like I said, about the sort of like it's less often visited, and a realness. But I guess the main thing is like this pride, that like pride enough to believe that it's the real capital of Ireland, and that it doesn't really need the outside influence. So like there is an insular nature to it that I think like seeped into us and seeped into how we write music. And I think more so than just like writing about the streets of Cork, which sure we've done, but there's like a subconscious thing that hits you and sort of shapes your personality and how you decide to write music. So yeah, I think that's like probably one of the most important things, especially like with the first album. I don't know, we're away so much now that I'm not sure how it will look for what we do next, but definitely important, yeah.
0: Are there things, now that you have been spending so much time on the road, you've been playing abroad so often, what is it that you miss most about being back there?
1: I think like naturally, like the relationships, having our friends and partners and family. But there's like a, develops like a sense of safety and calmness surrounding just being in the city. Yeah. That's something that I can notice in my body when I leave and when I come back, is like a sense of relaxation, which I think, you know, I think we should definitely be stepping out of our comfort zones, but it is always nice when you're away so often to have a place to come back to like decompress, you know?
0: Yeah. My guest today is Ewan Manning of Cardinals. They're also performing live on World Cafe. Really quickly, I do want to talk about a song on the album where you write about Cork. It is a place with a lot of history. You touch on some of that history in the song, The Burning of Cork, which happened in 1920 during the Irish War of Independence. British forces burned and looted the city. I'm going to play a clip of that song.

0: So why was that an event that you wanted to kind of take on in a song?
1: I wanted to use the title because I find the title very like, it's very evocative. It's evocative, and it's like right there in your face. It's like there's no like sugarcoating it or anything like that. It's very, very straight up. I think I wanted to use it as like that piece of history as like a lens and as a way to incorporate like our own feelings and changing feelings about the city as well, you know, rather than just like writing straightly about like a historical event. I don't know if you've ever read any like history books, like, you know, that you would read in college or whatever, but they're quite like, the writing can be pretty like, you know, straightforward and boring and, you know, informative, which is what it's supposed to be, but that's not really what we were going for. So I didn't really want to just face it head on because it felt a little bit more like that. So I think, you know, I think it can be looked at in many ways. And I think one of them is definitely our relationship with the city and how it's changing. And it is evocative, like, you know.
0: Yeah, I mean, I only played a clip there, but I should let people know it's not a straight ahead accounting of the burning of Cork. If you're,
1: no, yeah.
0: that's not what the lyrics are.
1: No, that'd be dull. It could be interesting, but I think, yeah, like.
0: But you make it feel personal, I think, and that's.
1: Yeah, I mean,
0: that's what makes that song so interesting.
1: I think, like, despite what I'm saying there, there is also like this emotional connection that we have to like. My brother said it well a while ago there, where it's like you have these people that you believe are supposed to protect you. And then, you know, they come into your city and they just like torch it essentially. Mm. So like, you know, you can still see the effects of that. Buildings that are in the center of town that look like they, you know, by right, they should be a lot older than what they actually are. It's because they were burned down, you know, and they're new buildings. So I think, there's this imagery of like this hellish Cork and this Cork on fire. And as much as we're trying to like evoke ideas of that in some of the songs and the albums, you know, it's it did actually happen, you know, and it's good to remind people of that.
0: You know, when I was reading interviews that you've done and reading about the band as I was getting ready for this interview, I feel like I saw a few times where you talked about how you blend kind of fiction and your own personal experiences and everything into your songs, and how it's not almost ever like one or the other. You're never just saying, hey, this literally happened to me. I was wondering if you could talk to me a bit about how you think about storytelling in your songwriting.
1: I see it as essential because I like reject the idea that songwriting has to be like, it's like diary entries, you know? Which I think some people get into, but my favorite songwriters were always had the ability to tell stories that weren't just like ripped directly from their personal lives. I see it as essential, you know, to writing, all of my writing.
0: We have one more live performance I want to get to, and I'd like to talk about the lyrics to it first. It's called I Like You. You said you were listening to the song My Funny Valentine when you were writing this. Here's Frank Sinatra singing that.

0: There's My Funny Valentine, Frank Sinatra. What struck you about the lyrics to My Funny Valentine, and how did they inspire I Like You?
1: I think like early on, because it's written quite early in terms of like the rest of the songs of the record. I really wanted to strike this like vein of like sad romance where there's these like great like crooners and singers in the 50s and 60s that make these like beautiful melancholic sad songs. So I was just really trying to tap into that, I think, and like what better way to do that than just to like pluck directly, like, you know, disregarding any like issues that might bring further down the line. But I think like, yeah, like Frank and Roy Orbison was like a big one for this album as well. So yeah, I think it was like trying to tap into that part of us that was like kind of like club singers and tenors and things like that. Yeah,
0: I mean, I think the good thing is, while you may have, you know, directly referenced a lyric, the sound of your band, I don't think I would right away think Frank Sinatra. So you're probably safe.
1: Yeah, fingers crossed. Yeah.
0: Here's a live performance from Cardinals. It's I Like You on World Cafe.

0: You just heard Cardinals performing live for World Cafe. That song was I Like You. It's on their new debut album, Masquerade. I've been hanging out with Ewan Manning from Cardinals today, and it's been really nice talking to you, Ewan. Thank you so much for being here.
1: Thanks for having me, Raina. Nice to meet you.
0: Nice to meet you, too. I'm Raina Duras, back in a moment with more World Cafe.

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Hope that helps you get excited for your trip to Ireland. Sense of Place Dublin starts next week here on World Cafe. 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It was very cool. 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Here's Lola Young. Messy.

Hey, I'm Raina. It's World Cafe. Lake Street Dive are back with a new single. First new music from them in 2 years. And if you missed them, or really if you've ever missed anyone who's been gone for a while, you might hear a little bit of truth in this song. The band says, "You're Never Around" is the manic rumination of a lover left at home while their other half tours the world, perhaps in a band. They're waiting, counting the hours, and clinging to talismans. It's Lake Street Dive. You're Never Around.

0: Three more days. Ray LaMontagne, coming up to the end of this hour of World Cafe. Thank you to Cardinals for being my guests this hour. And thanks to World Cafe senior producer Kimberly Janod for her work on that session. Also, thanks to our affiliates all across the country who bring you this show. We produce it at WXPN at the University of Pennsylvania in Philadelphia. I'm Raina Duris. 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
0: They say summer camp is a place where you can make lifelong friends. And it's also possibly where you can find bandmates. Coming up, you'll hear this London band who met at classical music camp. And there is nothing to see here except sweetness. They're called Mary in the Junkyard. That's coming up. Plus, new music from Alabama Shakes.

0: and new music from Abigail Rose and Weston Hunter.
1: Betty's in the band and they're calling her the man. And Duke George rodeos and neon cathedrals don't pull.
0: All those tunes and more on the way. I'm Marina Duras. This is World Cafe. She's been out playing some shows, celebrating the 30-year anniversary of the Fugees album, The Score. Here's Lauryn Hill with one from her own album, The Miseducation of Lauryn Hill. Everything is Everything.

After more than a decade, you now have just 9 days to go until a new album from Alabama Shakes. And early reviews are saying it was worth the wait. I'm Rena Durres. This is World Cafe. Album's called I Must Be Dreaming. Comes out next week. If you really can't wait that long, though, got some for you right now. This is new from Alabama Shakes.

Everything is Peaceful Love from Bon Iver, a.k.a. Justin Vernon, a guy who played a big role in your next artist's life and career. Justin Vernon and Kathleen Edwards dated for a little while. He also co-produced her album Voyager back in 2012. This song, though, is from before they got together. It's from Kathleen's debut album from 2004. Maybe a kind of a weird song for August, but whatever. It's Hockey Skates, Kathleen Edwards on World Cafe.

Don't know if there's an artist whose tour I've heard more about this summer. It's been huge. He plays yet another sold-out show tonight at Chase Field in Phoenix. That is Noah Kahan with Doors. No need to buy tickets for the mini Tucson concert coming up. Live from the Archives is next on World Cafe.

0: 2026 may feel like a very unique moment in history, specifically in this country's history. And it is. But when you hear the Black Crowes talk about your next song, you might feel that maybe some of this stuff has happened before. Raina Durr is with you on World Cafe. It's live from the archives, playing you a couple of live recordings from the vault. Here's the Black Crowes talking about their song Goodbye, Daughters of the Revolution, when they came by in 2008.
1: It's a song about freedom, really. And it's funny, as we are ending the last 8 years of a regime that likes to use that word a lot. But like most people, they fail to realize that that's a two-way street there, home skillet. And your idea of freedom is somebody else's idea of something else, and vice versa. And it's a rock and roll song about what our version of it could be, you know?
0: Sounds kind of familiar, doesn't it? Live at World Cafe, the Black Crowes, Goodbye, Daughters of the Revolution.

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On Live from the Archives, you just heard Belly performing Super Connected. Now, you might have kids in summer camp right now. And who knows, the friends they make there may have a real lasting impact. It was at a classical music summer camp where the members of your next band met. They were assigned to perform a piece together, and now, years later, they're still playing together. Not classical music, something a little bit different. They do it under the name Mary in the Junkyard. This song's called Blood.

Okay, I feel good. I feel empowered. I feel like I can take on anything right now. How about you after that song? The calm after that storm is just a minute away on World Cafe.

Something really pretty for you out of Nashville next on World Cafe. I'm Raina Duras. The two voices you're hearing here are Abigail Rose and Weston Hunter. This is Betty's in the Band.

0: One of my favorite Dinosaur Jr. songs, The Wagon. Pulling up to the end of this edition of World Cafe. Thanks for letting me hang out with you and play you some music today. And thanks to all of our affiliate stations who make that possible and carry this show across the country. We produce it at WXPN at the University of Pennsylvania in Philadelphia. I'm Raina Duris. 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
3: 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I mean, what's most important here? So, tonight, the two of us are doing lipstick art. On paper, forgiveness is in you. Pass it on. 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

0: From New York, this is Democracy Now!
1: This term is almost unrecognizable to term one, and we are looking at not just a remaking of a Trump presidency, but a remaking of what the U.S. presidency looks like, both domestically and abroad.
0: Regime change inside the imperial presidency of Donald Trump. We'll be joined by the Pulitzer Prize-winning New York Times reporter Maggie Haberman. She's been covering Donald Trump since the 1990s, often referred to as the Trump Whisperer. We'll talk with her about the White House war room freakout over the Epstein files, Trump's decision to wage war against Iran, and who was on that secret flight with Trump out of Turkey, and more. Then to Gaza, as President Trump's son-in-law and envoy, the billionaire builder Jared Kushner, holds separate meetings with Hamas and the Israeli Prime Minister Benjamin Netanyahu.
2: We have a plan to rebuild Gaza, but we will not allow Gaza to be rebuilt until the demilitarization occurs. Nobody wants to put more money into a place that's gone on for so long. Until if it's just going to be taken over by terrorists or blown up again.
0: We'll speak with political analyst Muin Rabbani. All that and more coming up. Welcome to Democracy Now!, democracynow.org, the War and Peace Report. I'm Amy Goodman. The White House said Monday it would not seek to extend a memorandum of understanding between the United States and Iran as the 60-day ceasefire deal expired without an agreement to end the war. In Washington, President Trump called on Tehran to, quote, put up the white flag of surrender, unquote, while Iran's foreign ministry said Tehran would shift to a fully offensive military posture after the U.S. repeatedly violated terms of the agreement.
3: The negotiations never began because the United States committed gross and widespread violations of the text of the MOU just a few weeks after signing it on June 18th, and therefore the 60-day discussion is basically no longer relevant.
0: In Yemen, fighters with the Houthi movement said Monday they'd launched a missile attack on a Saudi ship in the Red Sea, the latest such strike since the Houthis declared a maritime blockade on Saudi Arabia last month. The Houthis control roughly a third of Yemen's territory. The United Nations warns recent attacks by the group have killed at least 17 civilians. A major ecological disaster is unfolding in Oman, where a massive oil spill has spread to over 2,000 square kilometers and begun fouling beaches. The oil spread largely unchecked for weeks after a tanker carrying 800,000 barrels of Russian crude ran aground in a protected marine reserve following an unexplained attack on the vessel in June. This comes after President Trump Monday threatened to, quote, bomb the bleep out of Oman if it gets in the way of U.S. efforts to reopen the Strait of Hormuz. Meanwhile, crude oil futures climbed to over $90 a barrel Monday, following reports that Iran had seized a UAE-owned tanker in the Strait of Hormuz. U.S. gas prices have set a mid-August record and stalled talks with Iran, with the national average at $4.06 a gallon. The U.S. Navy says a guided missile destroyer spent 4 days adrift in the South

0: including rationed food, moldy showers, shortages of basics, including soap and deodorant. Trump insisted the Lincoln is, quote, beautifully maintained and beautifully taken care of, unquote. Meanwhile, Trump lashed out at CNN reporter Kristen Holmes when she asked whether North Korean leader Kim Jong-un had personally requested the U.S. end joint military exercises with South Korea.
1: Mr. President, to scale back on those.
2: Quiet. You're very disrespectful in front of this young man. Okay? Don't you find her disrespectful? Candace says, quiet. Who are you with?
1: I'm with CNN.
2: Fake news.
1: I just wanted to follow up on the South Korea question.
2: You're a loud, boisterous person. You're fake news.
1: I was trying to find out if you had been talking to Kim Jong-un, if he had asked you to scale back on those military exercises.
0: Israel's militaries carried out fresh airstrikes and mortar attacks on southern Lebanon after weekend airstrikes killed at least 11 people, including children. A UN spokesperson warned of an alarming surge in violence as the UNIFIL peacekeeping force in Lebanon said it recorded an average of 137 projectiles fired daily into southern Lebanon by Israel over the last 2 weeks.
3: We are witnessing both from our humanitarian and peacekeeping colleagues alarming and concerning intensification of violence in the southern part of the country over the weekend, which also includes civilian casualties on the Lebanese side. Some of this violence has displaced families from areas where they had only recently returned, prompting them to seek safety elsewhere.
0: Trump's son-in-law and envoy, Jared Kushner, held talks with Israeli Prime Minister Benjamin Netanyahu on Monday. The meeting did not lead to an agreement for Israel to implement a framework that Hamas previously agreed to. This is Kushner speaking to Fox News.
4: We have a plan to rebuild Gaza, but we will not allow Gaza to be rebuilt until the demilitarization occurs. Nobody wants to put more money into a place that's gone on for so long until if it's just going to be taken over by terrorists or blown up again.
0: Hamas had agreed to disarm as part of the U.S.'s 15-point plan, but Israel rejected that proposal. Israel's been conducting near-daily attacks on the Gaza Strip despite last year's so-called ceasefire, killing more than 1,200 people since October. This comes after Israel's far-right national security minister, Itamar Ben-Gavir, used a podcast interview with a freed hostage, Ram Breslavsky, to demand a kill quota in Gaza. This is Ben-Gavir.
5: It's no secret. I disagree with the prime minister. I think targeted assassinations should be carried out in Gaza, taking down 30 to 40 every night. Not just those who pose an immediate threat. There are people there who are not worthy of life. They shouldn't live. They're not even people.
0: The comments drew condemnation even from staunch defenders of Israel, like Nevada's Democratic Senator Jackie Rosen, who said, quote, anyone advocating for acts of violence against innocent civilians should not be in an official government position. I believe Ben-Gavir must resign, and I urge Prime Minister Netanyahu to denounce these remarks and reaffirm to the world that this is not the government's position, Senator Rosen said. In Israel, Prime Minister Benjamin Netanyahu has amplified messages comparing New York City Mayor Zoran Mamdani to authoritarian leaders from the Middle East. On Sunday, Netanyahu posted an image showing a new Likud party campaign billboard towering over a Tel Aviv highway that places Mamdani shoulder to shoulder with Turkish President Recep Tayyip Erdogan, Iran's supreme leader Mojtaba Khamenei, and the Hezbollah chief Naim Qassem. The four appear under the Hebrew slogan, they want Netanyahu to lose, don't let them win, unquote. Israeli elections are scheduled for October 27th. In Florida, voters head to the polls for primary elections today with progressive challengers looking to unseat powerful incumbent Democrats. In Broward County, union organizer Oliver Larkin is seeking to upset Congressmember Jared Moskowitz. Larkin is a member of Democratic Socialists of America who supports Medicare for All and an end to U.S. weapons transfers to Israel. Moskowitz has heavy support from donors associated with AIPAC, the American-Israel Public Affairs Committee, as well as the artificial intelligence super PAC leading the future. Elsewhere, Democratic Congressmember Debbie Wasserman Schultz faces a crowded field as she seeks a 12th term in Congress. Wasserman Schultz is running in the

0: newly redrawn 20th district in Southeast Florida, which is heavily African American. She faces four black primary challengers, including progressive Elijah Manley, a Democratic socialist campaigning on universal health care and a federal jobs guarantee. Wasserman Schultz led the Democratic National Committee during Hillary Clinton's failed presidential bid in 2016. Wasserman Schultz resigned in July of that year after WikiLeaks revealed DNC staff favored Clinton over Bernie Sanders during the primary. Meanwhile, President Trump voted by mail in Florida's Republican primary, despite repeatedly attacking mail-in ballots and signing an executive order earlier this year to curb voting by mail. In southern Texas, the Trump administration said Monday it had temporarily paused construction of a section of border wall in the Big Bend National Park. Customs and Border Protection CBP Commissioner Rodney Scott said he would personally conduct an on-the-ground evaluation of the site after construction crews were filmed bulldozing pristine desert wilderness, prompting fierce criticism from environmentalists. In a statement, campaigner Laken Jordahl of the Center for Biological Diversity accused the Department of Homeland Security of lying about border wall construction in Big Bend, adding, quote, "We won't rest until the contracts are canceled, the waivers of law are rescinded, and the bulldozers are sent packing for good," unquote. For the second time, the Supreme Court's turned down Donald Trump's effort to undo the 2023 jury verdict holding him sexually liable for sexually abusing the writer E. Jean Carroll and later defaming her. The justices issued a one-sentence order Monday denying his request for a rehearing with no explanation and no noted dissents. The ruling leaves the more than $5 million civil judgment intact. A New York judge pushed back Luigi Mangione's state murder and weapons trial Monday over the 2024 killing of United Healthcare CEO Brian Thompson. This comes after Mangione pleaded guilty last Friday to federal stalking charges. He's pleaded not guilty to the state charges. His lawyers are arguing that he should not be punished for the same crime twice. The judge gave prosecutors until October 9th to answer his motion and scheduled his next court appearance for December 10th. In Las Vegas, opening statements began Monday in the murder trial of Duane Davis, nearly 30 years after rapper Tupac Shakur was shot near the Strip. Prosecutors told jurors that a gang war in Compton drove the killing and that Davis orchestrated it as revenge for an attack on his nephew. This is prosecutor Binu Palal.
1: Duane Davis has repeatedly told us over and over again about the anger he felt and his own role in the revenge drive-by shooting of Tupac Shakur. And now, nearly 30 years later, we're going to ask you to finally hold Duane Davis accountable.
0: Tupac Shakur was the son of Afeni Shakur, a prominent activist and member of the Black Panther Party. And those are some of the headlines. This is Democracy Now!, democracynow.org, The War and Peace Report. Coming up, the Pulitzer Prize-winning New York Times reporter Maggie Haberman on her new book, Regime Change, Inside the Imperial Presidency of Donald Trump. Stay with us.

0: The Reckoning by Zach Lemon and Alexander Rudd. This is Democracy Now!, democracynow.org, The War and Peace Report. I'm Amy Goodman. We begin today's show looking at secrecy in the Trump White House. We're joined by the Pulitzer Prize-winning New York Times reporter Maggie Haberman, who's been reporting on Donald Trump since the 1990s, often called the Trump Whisperer. She is co-author of the new book, Regime Change, Inside the Imperial Presidency of Donald Trump. She and her co-author, New York Times reporter Jonathan Swan, give an inside look at how the Trump administration's handled many of the biggest crises of his second term, from the Epstein files to Trump's decision to wage war on Iran. Haberman and Swan report many key decisions are made by Trump, along with a tight-knit group of 5 to 6 people in the room with him. Haberman has also been reporting on many recent controversies involving Trump, including the decision to fly the president out of a recent NATO summit on a secret plane due to an alleged Iranian threat. Trump had arrived in Turkey on the newly refurbished Boeing 747-8 jet, gifted to him by Qatar. But on his departure, he was seen boarding the older Air Force One. But then the Secret Service used a catering truck to secretly transfer Trump to a military jet. Well, to talk about all of this and more, we're joined by Maggie Haberman. It's great to have you with us.
1: Thanks for having me. I really appreciate it.
0: Before we start with regime change, let's start with this story. But I actually want to start before he got into that older U.S. Air Force One. To the subpoena to the New York Times reporters, your colleagues, for the earlier story that the U.S. Air Force One that was gifted to Trump, and I say Trump, not exactly the United States, by Qatar, wasn't militarily prepared to protect him. And then the Trump administration was so angry that they subpoenaed the reporters and family members. A judge knocked that down. They withdrew their subpoenas. But I was wondering if you think that what they were really concerned about, the Trump administration, is the second part of the story, is when he went on to that second jet, in fact, he didn't fly out on it, and that it would be discovered that, you know, he was secreted onto a catering truck and went onto a third plane.
1: Entirely possible, Amy, and there's so much we still don't know about this entire episode. What we do know is, as you said, those subpoenas that were issued to my colleagues for doing their job, the procedure and process by which they came about, the judge that was handling the matter condemned how the Justice Department dealt with it. You know, subpoenas are not new to reporters, as you know, but this is not how it is supposed to be handled. It's not supposed to be within the first 24 hours of a story. It's supposed to be the last stop. President Obama did a lot of subpoenas, but not in this way. And, you know, the efforts to try to chill reporting, while not, you know, specific only to the Trump administration, this was a new level of intimidation. And what exactly they were looking at and trying to stop from getting out, I think that we have yet to learn. But I do want to point out to your viewers that the whole reason that the public was aware that the president was not flying out on that Qatari plane was because he said it. He put it on Truth Social, his social media site, that he was going to fly the older Air Force One for quote-unquote old time's sake. And anybody who has followed him found that rather hard to believe. But he puts this out, and then they're surprised that reporters asked about it. Anyway, there's so much about this whole episode that we don't know yet.
0: And then explain what happened coming off that plane onto the third plane. Who was with him and who wasn't?
1: Trump, as you saw, made a display of going into the older Air Force One. He waves. There had been a pool camera. I think ABC News was the pool camera that day, set up just to capture what appeared to be a routine departure from the NATO summit at the Ankara airport. The president and a couple of aides were then taken, it appears to be, directly across to the other exit on this 747 to a catering container that was on a hydraulic lift, and that secrets them to the military jet where Pete Hegseth, the Secretary of Defense, boarded himself. Very visibly, it appears to have been part of the ruse. the people who the president took with him, and there may have been others, but these are the ones we know about. The White House has refused to answer any questions about any of this, were Natalie Harp, who is his ever-present aide, who is known as the human printer, as Jonathan and I describe at length in Regime Change, that, you know, she alarmed the Secret Service during the campaign because she left him these adoring letters in his personal spaces, in his private quarters, one of which said, "You are all that matters to me." She prints out pieces of good news for him and searches on the internet for information he wants to see. She is an alternate channel for reaching the president.
0: And how do you know about that note, "You're all that matters to me," that she left for Trump?
1: We obtained it without getting into more detail.
0: So Trump got very upset about being asked about this. Mm-hmm. On Sunday, the Democratic Senator John Ossoff of Georgia taunted Trump for his taking his aide Natalie Harp on the secret flight out of Turkey.
2: "He golfs and trades stocks. See, he doesn't want to do the job. He wants to build his ballroom and travel with Natalie on their apparently defenseless flying palace gifted by the Emir of Qatar."
0: So the president was then asked about Ossoff's comments on Monday.
3: "John Ossoff said you'd rather travel with your aide, Natalie Harp, and build the ballroom than do your job as president. What is your response, John Ossoff?"
4: "You mean Pee Wee Herman? Pee Wee Herman lookalike? No, I would much rather do other things. It's a, we're building a great facility here. We're fixing a White House that hasn't been taken care of."
0: So that was the president responding. And as you say, Maggie, you write extensively about Natalie Harp and Regime Change. Tell us more about her and why you think Ossoff's raising this and her name is being raised at this point, and what it meant for her to be one of the few people on this third secret plane with him.
1: I'll work backwards. Natalie Harp is essentially a body person, for lack of a better way of putting it, but she is, I described her as something like a human binky a couple of days ago, and that really is what she is. You know, he describes her, as we report in the book, to staff as, you know, somebody who loves him as much as his wife and children. And he would say to aides, "You'll all go off and make money. You know, she's never going to leave me." That's one. Walt Nauta, who is his actual body guy, also now the head of the Oval Office, he has some official title. Who was Trump's co-conspirator indicted in the Mar-a-Lago documents case. Dan Scavino, who has been with Trump forever, started out as a caddy at his Westchester golf course. Those are three very personal aides. They also do deal with his social media piece. And then Pete Hegseth. So what it tells us is that these are people who Trump would find most comfortable to be around him, who could give him certain pieces of information. Again, we don't know exactly why, but I'm not surprised that Ossoff focused on this because, A, Natalie Harp is everywhere. She literally is in almost every Oval Office meeting. She was there when Jonathan and I went in to interview the president as a fact-checking interview for this book, and she was the one who handed us this document that he said was by a historian. It, in fact, was a former golf caddy for Gary Player, who had described Trump as the most powerful person ever to walk the planet and compared him to history's, you know, best known despots and monsters and conquerors separately. Ossoff, I believe, was trying to get a reaction, and he did, and the White House bit, and he was obviously making an insinuation. It goes further than our reporting. Trump is traveling with other people, but she's a taxpayer-funded staffer. It is not inappropriate to get asked a question about her by a reporter. And the president, all he did was draw further attention to this and how he handled that. Mm-hmm.
0: And, of course, attacking Kristen Hoes of CNN, who, and he so often attacks women reporters.
1: Yes, yes.
0: Your response, they are all your colleagues, our colleagues.
1: Look, a couple of things. I mean, he has attacked many of us for a very long time. He has expanded his roster of who he is attacking in this particular term. He is, you know, almost everybody who writes something he doesn't like or even asks something he doesn't like gets a, "You're dumb, you're ugly, you're," I can go on and on and on. He does attack men, too. With women, it is always about their looks. The Kristen Holmes attack, I want to, first of all, Caitlin Collins does an incredible job, and she is basically alone in there every day because this White House has taken control of the media pool that covers him. It used to be decided by the White House Correspondents Association. Now they pick the outlets. And so Caitlin or Kristen will be asking a serious question, and the person who asks after them is, you know, an influencer who says something to the effect of, "Mr. President, why are you so fantastic?" It used to be that reporters would back each other up. It's so much harder now. And so the Kristen Holmes attack in particular, reporters don't want to be the story. one of the things that was really very jarring about what this White House did yesterday, and this wasn't the president directly, but it doesn't matter, it was some social media account from the White House raising her children and attacking her, using her children, and saying that your children will be ashamed of you. It's really something for a White House that was making a point of the fact that its press secretary, who is a young mother, is leaving in part because she wants to take time with her children, is going after a female reporter using her children. Children should be off limits no matter what. They're going to attack us whatever we do. This was a different level.
0: Why doesn't he attack you? I mean, yes, he's called you maggot and other names, but actually, you've been covering him for decades. And you get a personal sit-down interview with him.
1: Yeah, but I think there's a... So I was thinking about this when you used the Trump whisperer phrasing, which is a comment or whatever, a description of me that I wish I had, you know, pushed back on years ago. Because it suggests a level of personal engagement that just doesn't exist. It confers an intimacy that just doesn't exist. And it also confers a sort of, I'm as opposed to just sort of interpreting and covering someone, that there's some kind of a level of, like, you know, Rasputining, which is preposterous. I'm a reporter. He is my subject who I cover. I have covered any number of politicians over the last 20 some odd years, going back to the 1990s, many of whom did not like my coverage. They just did not handle it like this. In terms of the me of it specifically, it is largely about being at the New York Times. He really is obsessed with the Times uniquely. But I did cover him, you know, before he was a candidate. I did cover him for a long time. I covered his, you know, quasi run in 2011. I worked at the New York Post. There is a New York of it that is real, but that is what it is. Jonathan and I have both had very little contact with him directly this term. We actually did have to go to him directly to ask for this interview, but not because we wanted open mic night with Donald Trump. We wanted to do a fact-checking interview, and it was quite revealing.
0: I mean, there's so much here. For example, talk about the use of the war room, as you describe it, both in a piece in the Times magazine, but also in your book, inside the White House freakout over the Epstein files.
1: Yeah, the Times magazine headline was, I think, pretty precise. So we describe in this book a handful of what were many meetings in the White House Situation Room, which is a room where presidents have, and it's a series of conference rooms, but there's this large conference room that people have seen pictures of presidents sitting in. The complex itself is where President Obama monitored the raid to kill Osama bin Laden. It is where presidents have talked about wars. It is also what became essentially a crisis comms hub for the Trump team. Not the president, he was not in these meetings, but his team, trying to deal with the general issue of the Epstein files, which Trump wanted nothing to do with. Trump obviously was very close with Jeffrey Epstein in the 1990s. He often talks about a falling out that we still don't totally understand in the 2000s. But his name was in these files, and some of that was public already, but he just didn't want to hear about it at all. And he had several people in his government who had repeatedly talked about transparency in these files once they got in office. The problem is the president did not want anything to do with this, so they then were in these meetings trying to figure out what they could put out to the public, how to handle Ghislaine Maxwell, Jeffrey Epstein's longtime associate and girlfriend. And it ends up in these remarkable moments where they are discussing, among other things, you know, an uncorroborated secondhand allegation made to a reporter a decade earlier about Trump, you know, sleeping with a woman who in Jeffrey Epstein's house, and that the woman, that Trump had a nipple fetish, and that he had clearly abused her body, according to this secondhand account, which had already been public. But this was the kind of thing they found themselves talking about in the Situation Room. It was not really in those meetings that we focused on about justice for these victims. Now, there were other discussions on that front, but that was not what this was.
0: And talk about who was there.
1: It was the top levels of the White House and the DOJ. It was the chief of staff, the vice president, Pam Bondi, then the attorney general, who they mostly all blamed for comments that she had made publicly and how she handled it. Todd Blanche, now the attorney general, then the deputy attorney general, Kash Patel, the FBI director, Dave Warrington, then the White House counsel. The list goes on, and that's a partial list. I mean, there's more than a dozen people.
0: And it's so significant, Todd Blanche, mm-hmm. given that he is the attorney general right. now, the questions he was just asked mm-hmm. by Kirsten Walker mm-hmm. On NBC mm-hmm. about whether he would be independent, and mm-hmm. he took great affront. Mm. He's the one who handled the Epstein files.
1: He was the person who was overseeing the majority of how this was dealt with. Pam Bondi talked about that in House testimony. And while she was certainly present in a bunch of these meetings and aware of what was happening, it is true that Blanche is who the White House tasked with this. And he was tasked with this because they believed that he would be, you know, clear with them about what was there and be clear with them about how they would move forward. There was a total eradication of the norm of DOJ independence that has existed since Watergate. What this White House will say is it is an agency of the executive branch. There is no actual independence. In this case, the middleman just doesn't exist.
0: Talk about the briefing, Maggie Haberman, in the war room that Benjamin Netanyahu gave leading up to the U.S.-Israeli attack on Iran. How unusual this is.
1: Right. This is an unusual meeting in the Situation Room, that large conference room, from the other end of the spectrum. This is actually about matters of governance. There are few things as important as how a president takes the country to war, and that is what this meeting was about. But this was a foreign leader sitting in the Situation Room. Trump normally sits at the head of that big conference table. And in this instance, in our reporting, and again, we get into this in detail in the book, this was really the last reporting we did for this book, Trump moved his seat so they were sitting across from each other, which said something about Netanyahu and the level of respect that Trump was conferring on him. But we could not find any other example of a foreign head of state being present with the president of the United States in person for this kind of a meeting. And in this meeting, Netanyahu made the case for a regime change scenario, trying to pull the U.S. in. Various steps would happen. Various things were unlikely to, you know, be constricting, according to Netanyahu. He portrayed the Iranian regime as fairly easy to topple. And he played this video for the president in the conference room, which was of, you know, possible leaders who could take over, which most of the U.S. government did not take very seriously. Trump, however, liked the sound of this. Trump, at the end of this presentation, said something to the effect of, "Sounds good to me." And while there were more conversations with his own government, it was clear to his own advisors how appealing this was to Trump. Trump was acting on instinct. This was after the Maduro raid in Venezuela earlier in the year. He believed the Iranian regime was a paper tiger based on how it had responded the previous year during the 12-day war. And the president basically ignored many of his own advisors and just went ahead.
0: Do you think Epstein also drove some of this? I mean, you had Epstein dominating the mm-hmm. headlines in December. So then he attacks Venezuela, gets Maduro and his right. wife, wipes the headlines off, very successful for President Trump. Then they're creeping back in again in February. The whole operation is called Operation Epic Fury, which many dubbed Epstein Fury.
1: I've seen that.
0: What drives Trump? What drove him into the man who fought endless wars?
1: We don't have reporting suggesting this was an active diversion or an active distraction, although obviously Trump likes distractions, and we talk about that in the book as well. We have a scene early on where they were looking at ways to wipe the controversy over an OMB memo that had gone out, off the front pages. And one of the things they were talking about was, you know, let's talk about sending migrants to Gitmo. That was one possibility. So obviously he likes distractions, but we don't have reporting suggesting that this was the active method behind it. It almost doesn't matter, though. He was expanding his own power. That is the main focus for him now.
0: So you have Netanyahu mm-hmm. in the Situation mm-hmm. Room, and now you have Trump on the secret flight, and it turns out, I think it was the Washington Post expose saying mm-hmm. that the CIA didn't hold much stock in Israeli intelligence that Trump was being targeted on this plane.
1: So we actually have different reporting on that, and again, this is all still emerging, but our understanding is that this is actually a separate threat stream from what the Israeli government had been discussing. In real time, the CIA, according to our reporting on what was motivating them to get the president out, did not have a confidence assessment one way or the other in real time. Now, they later, I think, looked at it and were less confident. But that was not, I think things are getting conflated here. But again, we are all still trying to figure out what happened.
0: We're talking to Maggie Haberman, co-author of Regime Change. Let's talk about the inner circle. Mm-hmm. Talk about people like Stephen Miller, mm-hmm. how he rose to power, how important he is to Trump, what this immigrant crackdown is mm-hmm. all about. Talk about the Rubio-Vance competition to succeed President Trump. I thought it was interesting that Rubio was on the plane that possibly was targeted. He was left on the plane. And it then turned out that Trump is telling people behind the scenes that he's for Vance now.
1: Trump is quite capable of saying different things to different audiences, as you and I both know, and I think that that will continue. I think that if Vance is likely, you know, to be the nominee, which at the moment he seems like he will be, Trump will get with him. I don't think Trump is going to make it easy for Vance or anyone who is the Republican nominee, because Trump does not like attention shifting elsewhere. And Trump's legacy is less about policy in his mind. It's about Trump. So that's one piece
0: of it. Do you think he'll allow the elections to continue?
1: I do. I don't have reporting suggesting otherwise. But there's a difference between, you know, there are limits to what he can actively do, as you know, to take over elections in states. That doesn't mean that there won't be, you know, efforts to try to get involved somehow. We've already seen that in Minnesota, in the middle of these killings of Alex Pretty, and a few weeks before that, Renee Good, earlier this year. The DOJ, then run by Pam Bondi, was saying, well, you know, we'll pull back the federal migrant forces, immigration forces, just give us your voter rolls, and so that we can take a look at them and see what's there. So I expect we will see more of that. In terms of Stephen Miller, he is the most powerful White House advisor, arguably, over, you know, the last few decades, probably in modern history. He is dual-hatted. He is the Deputy White House Chief of Staff for Policy. He is also the Homeland Security Advisor. Even those two titles do not really explain the level of his power. We got into his background, who he is, how he grew up. We were trying to make clear who these people are and what drives them in this book. Miller is fundamentally important to understand for Trump in general. But he came up in California in a very liberal enclave in Santa Monica, and he has been listening to Rush Limbaugh. He has been talking about undocumented immigrants for decades, and his vision is a restrictionist immigration policy. He is more hawkish than Trump on this matter, but on this topic, but Trump just doesn't stop him most of the time unless it gets negative attention in the press, and then he will pull him back, like after Minnesota, but that was extreme. This immigration crackdown is what it looks like. It is about restricting who comes into the country and who can keep living here. And there is so much happening on this front that, you know, everybody across the media, I think, at the mainstream outlets, and not just mainstream outlets, are doing a lot of coverage. And there is still so much happening on so many fronts that we're not really fully seeing the full picture.
0: Regime Change, Inside the Imperial Presidency of Donald Trump. Talk about the title.
1: So one of the things that occurred to Jonathan and me very early on, and this relates to actually what we were just describing about Stephen Miller. Stephen Miller is one of the people who had spent the most time thinking about what a Trump 2.0 would look like, including how to put in lawyers who would help Trump get to a yes. Not just help, but be willing to say yes and then figure out how to work the policy and the justifications later on. It was clear within the first 3 months that what we were covering was not, you know, Democrat to Republican transition or even Trump to Biden, and where Trump left Biden a handwritten note after January 6th, you know, and there were still some efforts to try to have some kind of a transition between the governments. This is a form of regime change in our own country. This is a reimagining of the U.S. presidency, an expansion of executive power on a level we have not seen before in modern history, in some ways ever. And we had come up with this title months before the Maduro operation. This was not about Venezuela. It was not about Iran. It happens to be true of those efforts, too. But this is about the U.S.
0: And the other people who surround him who are most important that we should be looking at?
1: This is a government run by, as you said, about a half dozen people, give or take. Susie Wiles, Pete Hegseth, Dan Kane, the chairman of the Joint Chiefs of Staff, John Ratcliffe, director of the CIA, Steve Witkoff, Trump's all-purpose envoy. Jared Kushner does not have an official government role, but he is quite involved now. Scott Bessent sometimes, Howard Lutnick sometimes. That's about it.
0: Jared Kushner just declared a billionaire. He's the billionaire builder, Trump envoy. And in fact, is that a benefit to Kushner not to have a portfolio exactly or be a paid employee?
1: Correct.
0: Because it means he just goes around the world like Steve Witkoff. Some people, Trump is saying he's going to make peace. Other people saying he's going to make money.
1: Right. Well, and two things can be true at once. I mean, certainly in the case of Witkoff, who actually does formally work for the government, whereas Kushner does not at all. Witkoff and Trump and their children are partners in this crypto business. The self-enrichment of this administration is at an astonishing scale. And I think people were loath to really believe in Trump's world and among Republicans how much money mainstream media was describing him as making. Through these ventures, then he filed his personal financial disclosure form, and there it was. There is absolutely no precedent for this.
0: You have been following Trump for decades, covering Donald Trump. What has most shocked you?
1: Covering Donald Trump in various ways, but and others, not a lot has shocked me, honestly. I mean, there is a lot of what we are seeing right now that is what I expected the first year to look like of 2017. And in some ways, what you are seeing now is what 2020 was set to look like after the impeachment trial, where he was, you know, acquitted is the headline that he likes to hold up. And then COVID hit, and that changed everything about that year. This level of loyalty is the dominant factor, this level of vengeance and retribution as an animating theme. That is what I expected this to be for a long time.
0: Have you been shocked by the lack of resistance?
1: I have been shocked at the degree to which Congress in particular is just handing over its power, the House Republicans. I have been shocked at how tech leaders were, and we described this at length, you know, many of whom had declared themselves Democrats before or had contributed to Democrat causes, even if they were doing both parties.
0: Zuckerberg,
1: Jeff Bezos, you know, Tim Cook, although he had a relationship with Trump in term one, just bringing these tributes to him. I mean, we get into detail in this in the book. I would say the one thing I was really surprised by, honestly, if I had to look at it, was Elon Musk, which was that Trump essentially, it's been really memory-holed, and we get into this a lot in the book, but Trump essentially made him a co-president. He wasn't exactly a co-president, but he was basically a co-president. And what Musk wanted to do was not always aligned with what other people in Trump's West Wing wanted to happen. So the first several months of this term were really hijacked by Doge and what Musk was doing, again, some of which they liked. Musk also did things like get rid of a congressionally created agency in USAID, just got rid of it, gutted it. And the rump was taken over by the State Department and Marco Rubio, who was not thrilled to be doing this. That did surprise me. Trump only pulled Musk back after a meeting my colleagues and I reported on, where he was supposed to be getting a briefing on the China war plan in the Pentagon in a room called the Tank. It's a sanctuary of sorts.
0: A meeting with Hegseth.
1: Correct. And some others. But it was clear to Trump and what he was saying to his advisors that, you know, this was problematic conflicts-wise. Trump has problems when other people get him bad headlines for conflicts. Less so himself and his family.
0: Well, I want to thank you for spending this time with us. Regime Change Inside the Imperial Presidency of Donald Trump. Maggie Haberman wrote this book along with Jonathan Swan. This is Democracy Now!, democracynow.org. She's also author of Confidence Man, The Making of Donald Trump and the Breaking of America. Coming up next, we look at President Trump's son-in-law and envoy, the billionaire builder Jared Kushner, who held separate meetings with Hamas and Israeli Prime Minister Benjamin Netanyahu. We'll speak with the political analyst, Muin Rabbani. Stay with us.

0: City Palestinian Youth Choir. This is Democracy Now!, democracynow.org, the War and Peace Report. President Trump's son-in-law and envoy, Jared Kushner, met with Israeli Prime Minister Benjamin Netanyahu in Jerusalem Monday after Israel rejected a 15-point plan for Gaza promoted by President Trump's so-called Board of Peace. The proposal would have seen Hamas gradually disarm and turn over governance of the Gaza Strip to an international force in exchange for Israel's withdrawal. This is Jared Kushner speaking to Fox News.
1: We have a plan to rebuild Gaza, but we will not allow Gaza to be rebuilt until the demilitarization occurs. Nobody wants to put more money into a place that's gone on for so long until if it's just going to be taken over by terrorists or blown up again.
0: Over the weekend, Jared Kushner held rare direct talks in Cairo with Hamas's political chief, Khalil el-Hayya. Also joining the talks were the Egyptian president, Abdel Fattah el-Sisi, former British Prime Minister, Tony Blair, and Qatari, Turkish, and Egyptian mediators. Hamas officials said Israel had violated the terms of the October 2025 ceasefire and that the roadmap agreed to last month was not open to changes. Israel's been conducting near daily attacks on the Gaza Strip despite the so-called ceasefire, killing more than 1,200 people directly. For more, we go to Montreal, where we're joined by Mouin Rabbani, Middle East analyst and managing editor of Jadalia. His forthcoming book is titled Gaza Apocalypse. Welcome back to Democracy Now!, Mouin. Let's begin with what exactly these meetings have been about and what came out of them, beginning with who Jared Kushner is. Again, is not officially a government employee.
2: Yes, I think as Maggie Haberman was just informing us, he's actually not part of the government. He has no official role, no official position, and therefore is essentially accountable only to his father-in-law, Donald Trump. He's also someone who is deeply invested, both literally and figuratively, in the Middle East. He relies to a very large extent on funding from Gulf states and connections with various rulers and oligarchs and so on for his business activities, but is also someone who is very deeply, intimately tied to Israel and its imperial project in the region. I mean, you know, his father, the current U.S. ambassador to France, Charles Kushner, and Netanyahu have a longstanding relationship. And at one point, when Netanyahu used to visit New York, he would literally sleep in Jared Kushner's bed. So, you know, this is all a kind of very incestuous, sordid background for someone to now pretend to play the role of a mediator between two different parties. It's really not on the cards.
0: And when you would say sleep in his bed, you mean the childhood home of Jared Kushner. He would sleep in his bedroom, right?
2: I recall Netanyahu, I think, stating that he slept in Kushner's bed. No suggestion Kushner was in it as well. This is all pre-Epstein. The broader point is there's a very intimate ideological political connection between the Kushners and Israel. And then there is, in addition to that, a very intimate, active business and financial connection between Kushner and many of the states in the Gulf.
0: So Axios reported Monday that Hamas leaders had committed to disarming and demilitarizing Gaza. What does that mean in the near time? And can you talk about the significance of Kushner and other Trump officials meeting directly with Hamas?
2: Well, the meeting, the direct meeting with Hamas is significant, but it's also not unprecedented. It was unprecedented at the beginning of the Trump administration when its envoy, Adam Guler, met directly with Hamas officials, including Khalil al-Hayya in Doha. And this caused such outrage in pro-Israeli circles that Adam Guler has essentially been politically disappeared. But to get back to your question, what happened last month is that the Board of Peace, the self-proclaimed Board of Peace, which sees itself essentially as replacing any other international institution and any other international resolutions dealing with the question of Palestine, the Board of Peace put forward a 15-point proposal. That proposal included two key points. The first is the decommissioning of Hamas heavy weaponry and various other aspects relating to Gaza governance, in which Hamas would have absolutely no role. But the second point was that none of these commitments would need to be fulfilled unless and until Israel properly fulfilled all its commitments and obligations that it accepted in October of last year, pursuant to the ceasefire agreement with Hamas. In other words, Israel would have to stop its daily bombardments and killings in the Gaza Strip and actually observe a cessation of hostilities. It would need to allow the surge of humanitarian goods into the Gaza Strip, pursuant to its obligations, and so on. Israel then objected to this, and acting through the board's point man on Gaza, the former UN envoy Nikolai Mladenov, essentially adopted some key Israeli conditions, thereby revising an agreement that had already been agreed with Hamas. Subsequently, Netanyahu rejected what was in effect his own agreement, and I think that move should be seen primarily in terms of the upcoming Israeli parliamentary elections in a few weeks and in 2 months. And now Kushner has come to the region. First, he met with Hamas, and rather than reconfirm the validity of the agreement that the board has already reached with the Palestinians, he's essentially trying to rewrite it. And then after his meeting with Netanyahu, he came out and emphasized Israel's, what is called Israel's right to self-defense, meaning Israel will be under no obligation to observe any commitments regarding a cessation of hostilities. Israel would not be obliged to conduct any of its obligations unless and until Hamas was fully disarmed, meaning it even has to confirm that it no longer has any military infrastructure or even any light personal weapons. Well, this is essentially Israel throwing a poison pill into an agreement by including conditions that can never be met, because Israel can always claim, you know, there is still a Kalashnikov or a pistol or a slingshot, and thereby indefinitely, in other words, permanently, postpone the discharge of any of its own obligations. And you can say Kushner fell for it or Kushner is complicit in this, but the result is the same.
0: You have the far-right National Security Minister, Itamar Ben-Gvir, calling for nightly targeted eliminations of 30 or 40 people in Gaza. Interestingly, a number of news outlets, Associated Press, Financial Times, Times of Israel, are reporting that Ben-Gvir said not just those who pose an immediate threat. There are people there who are not worthy of life. They shouldn't live. They're not even people, making the remarks on a podcast with a former hostage.
2: Yeah, it's interesting that we have seen Israel's apologists, particularly in Europe and the United States, rush to dismiss this on the pretext that Ben-Gvir is some kind of freelancer who doesn't really play an important role, and therefore these explicitly fascist statements, these explicitly genocidal utterances, can be somehow ignored. He is the equivalent of, let's say, the head of the U.S. Department of Homeland Security or the British Home Secretary, if not more so. And for him to be making these statements, saying the quiet part out loud, because he knows he can say the quiet part out loud, and he knows there will be absolutely no consequences for making these kinds of statements, I think, you know, that says a lot. And it says even more that he is making these statements in the context of an election campaign where he is assuming, in my view, correctly, that making such statements probably has an electoral benefit for him rather than placing him beyond the political pale in what is today Israel.
0: Muin Rabbani, I want to also turn to the U.S.-Israeli war in Iran. The White House said Monday it would not seek to extend the MOU, the Memorandum of Understanding with Iran, as the 60-day ceasefire deal expired without an agreement to end the war Monday. In Washington, Trump called on Tehran to, quote, put up the white flag of surrender. And at the same time, you have President Trump threatening Oman, reportedly threatening to bomb the, rhymes with hit, out of Oman if it, quote, gets in the way of the U.S. blockade of Iranian ships in the Strait of Hormuz, when it has not been secret that Oman is negotiating with Iran to open the strait.
2: Well, you know, this also ties into the previous part of our discussion. We are not only dealing with an exceptionally bad faith actor in Israel, but we are dealing with the United States, whose statements, whose commitments, whose agreements are completely unreliable, untrustworthy. We're dealing with an impetuous leader who will talk out of both sides of his mouth, as in this case, threaten a close ally for performing its role of seeking to promote diplomacy. Look, no one expected that the 60-day term of the Iranian-U.S. Memorandum of Understanding would result in a comprehensive agreement. I think many people, myself included, did think that at the end of this period, the U.S. and Iran would jointly agree to extend the term of the Memorandum of Understanding to give diplomacy a chance. But I think at this point, we have to assume that a renewed full-scale military confrontation between Iran on the one hand and the U.S. and Israel on the other looks increasingly likely, if not inevitable. And that is the product of the, you know, crazy decision by Trump, which you discussed previously with Maggie Haberman, to launch this war in the first place.
0: And then back on Jared Kushner with Gaza, as they talk about the new Gaza and the new Rafah, and they talk about making the first contract for Moroccan soldiers to come into Gaza to cordon off that area. We just have a minute.
2: Well, again, you know, the decommissioning of Hamas heavy weaponry that was agreed in this 15-point plan was supposed to take place under Palestinian and international auspices. We're now talking about the total disarmament of Hamas directly under American auspices, a poison pill. And regarding your question about these Moroccan soldiers, you know, we had been talking about an 8,000 man stabilization force, but no one wants to be part of this because no one knows what the details are. No one knows what the objectives are, and the plan keeps changing, and therefore I think it's essentially a dead letter.
0: Well, Muin Rabbani, we will of course continue to follow this. Thank you so much for being with us, Middle East analyst and managing editor of Jadalia. His forthcoming book titled Gaza Apocalypse. That does it for our show. I'll be in Middlebury, Vermont on August 28th to speak after the screening of T.L. Essen and Carl Dale's film about Democracy Now! Called Steal This Story, Please. Then in Madison, Wisconsin on September 5th, in Chicago on September 6th, and then in Bayshore, New York on September 17th. You can go to our website at democracynow.org for the screenings and the Q&A afterwards. I'm Amy Goodman. This is another edition of Democracy Now!, democracynow.org, The War and Peace Report.
3: 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On the next Snap Judgment, we proudly present Super Pizza Man. 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

high near 54. Look for southeast winds to 5 or so, becoming completely calm this afternoon. For tonight, scattered showers and cloudy skies, low of 52, east winds to 5, becoming completely calm after midnight. And for tomorrow, look for a chance of rain after 10 a.m., mostly cloudy skies tomorrow with a high near 58, south winds to 5. For Friday, mostly cloudy skies and a chance of rain. For Saturday, cloudy skies with showers likely. And for Sunday, a chance of showers and mostly sunny skies now on Sunday. They are now calling for partly sunny skies on Monday. Mariners, here's your weather forecast for Marmot Island to Sitkanak out to 15 miles. Variable 10 for today and tonight with 5-foot seas. For tomorrow, southwest 20 and seas at 5 feet. Over in the Shelikof Strait, variable 10 today becoming northeast 15 tonight with 3-foot seas today and tonight. For tomorrow, west 15 and seas at 3 feet in the Shelikof Strait.

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1: And this is KMXT Kodiak, your public radio station here in overcast Kodiak, Alaska, where it is 51 degrees. At the airport, they indicate they have east winds at 10 miles per hour and 10 miles of visibility. The Weather Service says rain is likely between 10 a.m. and 1 p.m. today. Cloudy skies otherwise, with a high near 54. Southeast winds around 5, turning completely calm this afternoon. For tonight, scattered showers and cloudy skies, low of 52, east winds to 5 or so. And for tomorrow, a chance of rain after 10 a.m., mostly cloudy skies, high near 58, south winds to 5.

0: It is 10 minutes to 7 o'clock. -51 degrees in Kodiak this morning. Overcast skies. East winds at 10 miles per hour and 10 miles of visibility out at the airport. The Weather Service is calling for a likelihood of rain between 10 a.m. and 1 p.m. today, and cloudy skies otherwise, with a high near 54, southeast winds to 5 or so, becoming completely calm this afternoon. For tonight, look for scattered showers and cloudy skies, low of 52, east winds to 5. And for tomorrow, mostly cloudy skies, scattered showers before 10 a.m., and a chance of rain after that.
1: Managing Alaska's wildlife for future conservation means finding the right balance. Safari Club International Alaska Chapter supports wildlife management, grounded in science and respectful of subsistence traditions. Their efforts seeking better wildlife management don't change subsistence priority. They strengthen how decisions are made. SCI Alaska Chapter, first for conservation.

This is the Bad Plus. ...51 degrees in Kodiak this morning with a light rain falling. East winds at 10 miles per hour, 10 miles of visibility at the airport. And the prediction of rain between 10 a.m. and 1 p.m. today. Cloudy skies otherwise, and a high near 54. Southeast winds to

miles. Variable 10 for today and tonight with 5-foot seas. For tomorrow, southwest 20 and seas at 5 feet. Over in the Shelikof Strait, variable 10 today, becoming northeast 15 tonight with 3-foot seas today and tonight. For tomorrow in the Shelikof, west 15, seas at 3 feet. It is low tide, or high tide rather. Our official high tide here on the east side will happen at 7:14 this morning and be 5.7 feet. Over on the west side, your high tide will happen at 7:33 this morning and be 9.6 feet in Larsen Bay.

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2: Time for the KMXT Morning News. I'm Terry Haynes. After Monday's filing deadline passed, nine candidates are on the October election ballot running for Kodiak Island Borough Assembly seats. Only two filed for City Council seats. KMXT's Davis Hovey has more.
3: Four seats on the Borough Assembly are up for grabs this year. Three of them are three-year terms, currently held by Assembly members Stephen Ames, Beau Whiteside, and Mark Anthony Viscocho. Viscocho was appointed to the seat left vacant by Dave Johnson earlier this summer. The fourth seat is a one-year term, currently held by Assembly member Caroline Roberts after she was appointed last year to fill Ryan Sherritt's vacant seat. Roberts is running against Alexander Sweeney, a Kodiak High School alumni who works in commercial insurance. Running for the other three Assembly seats are two incumbents, Ames and Viscocho. Former borough mayor and longtime Assembly member Scott Arndt is also running for what would be his fifth stint on the Assembly. Otherwise, the remaining four candidates are newcomers to Kodiak municipal government. Sean Brecky is an owner-operator of a local welding business called Industrial Maintenance Solutions. Caleb Callahan, who turns 24 years old shortly after the election, is an economic development specialist at Kodiak Area Native Association. Adam Powers is the director of facilities and maintenance at the Kodiak Island Borough School District, who previously worked on Coast Guard-based Kodiak. And Jeremy Williamson is the owner of AIM Maintenance. None of them have been elected to the local borough assembly or city council before. Two seats on the KIBSD school board are uncontested this year. Both incumbents, Kerry Irons and Duncan Fields, have filed for their respective three-year terms. And as for the three city council seats on the ballot this October, only Nick Mangini and Charlie Davidson have filed to run. According to City Clerk Brandy Wernicke, this is the first time in her career with the city that she has seen fewer applicants than there are seats up for election. That means, Wernicke said via email, that a write-in candidate could potentially win the third council seat. But the city will have to verify if any of the write-in candidates qualify and if they're willing to serve after the October municipal election results are in. This year's municipal election day is October 6th. Early voting begins on September 21st in the borough building. Reporting in Kodiak, I'm Davis Hovey.
2: Two Democrats and two Republicans are leading in early primary election results in the race for governor. The top four candidates in the nonpartisan primary will advance to the general election in November. Democrat Jonathan Christ Tompkins leads with 21.7% of the vote, followed by Democrat Tom Begich with 20%, Republican Bernadette Wilson at 10.5%, and Republican Dave Bronson with 9%. Republican Treg Taylor is close behind, but just outside the top four with 8.4%. 80% of precincts have reported results so far. Christ Tompkins, often referred to by his initials, JKT, welcomed the results at a gathering in Anchorage Tuesday evening. He said the Democrats' strong showing in the primary reflect an electorate fed up with the incumbent Republican Governor Mike Dunleavy.
4: Voters want to change, and I think we're excited about our numbers and that people want new energy and new leadership, and we want to provide that.
2: Republican Bernadette Wilson did not allow Alaska Public Media to enter her election results watch party in Midtown Anchorage Tuesday evening, and her campaign declined an interview request. Former Anchorage Mayor Dave Bronson was pleased with his showing in the primary election. The Republican was mayor of Anchorage from 2021 to 2024, losing his re-election bid to independent Suzanne LaFrance. At his election gathering in Anchorage on Tuesday night, he said people are tired of the bickering in Juneau, and he pledged to stay in the race.
5: We're going to continue forward for the next 2.5 months based on the numbers that we've got. There's always, you know, opportunities to change decisions, but right now I have every intention of moving forward.
2: Vote counting is still underway, and some votes have yet to arrive at state election offices. Absentee ballots must be postmarked by Tuesday, but can't arrive until August 28th. The Division of Elections says it plans to certify the results August 31st. It looks like Alaska will have two candidates named Dan Sullivan on the November ballot for U.S. Senate, as well as Democrat Mary Peltola. In the race for Alaska's lone seat in the U.S. House, Republican Congressman Nick Begich took the top spot. That's according to preliminary results the State Division of Elections released early Wednesday, with a majority of Alaska precincts reporting. Leading the Senate race was Peltola, a former congresswoman, with 48% of the vote. Republican Senator Dan S. Sullivan was in second with nearly 43%. Peltola took the stage early in the evening at her watch party in downtown Anchorage. She criticized Trump administration policies, from job cuts to reducing Medicaid in last year's reconciliation bill.
6: And Dan Sullivan has the audacity to call this the Alaska Opportunity Act. It's absurd. The only opportunity that bill has brought to Alaskans is the opportunity for 10,000 Alaskans to get off of Medicaid.
2: Sullivan addressed a crowd of his supporters Tuesday, with about half the precincts reporting. He was behind Peltola but professed optimism.
7: We think it's looking good, actually, given that who hasn't reported yet?
2: Dan J. Sullivan, a registered Republican from Petersburg in southeast Alaska, trails the major candidates by a large margin, but it appears he will win a spot on the November ballot, too. That could be problematic for the namesake incumbent. Republicans fought hard to keep him off the ballot. Fourth place in the Senate race was too close to call. Democrat David Leslie led Republican Gerald Heikes by 39 votes. In the U.S. House race, Congressman Begich took 46% of the vote, while independent challenger Bill Hill had about 31%. Early results show Alaskans approving a ballot measure seeking to reinstate limits on individual campaign contributions by roughly a 3-to-1 margin, according to the Alaska Division of Elections. Currently, Alaska has no limit on individual campaign contributions, thanks to a federal appeals court ruling in 2021 that declared the state's voter-approved $500 per year limit unconstitutionally low. Candidates have taken advantage in the years since, with politicians of all political stripes taking 5- and 6-figure donations from contributors within Alaska and outside. The ballot measure would set the limit on individual contributions to candidates at $2,000 per 2-year election cycle and raise a limit on contributions by political groups to $4,000. And those limits would be adjusted for inflation once a decade in an effort to withstand court scrutiny. Sponsors of the ballot measure say the fact that candidates can raise unlimited sums of money gives wealthy donors undue influence over the political process and carries a risk of quid pro quo corruption. Opponents say the limits could force more money into independent groups, which can't coordinate with candidates but can accept unlimited donations. Governor Mike Dunleavy vetoed a bill passed by the legislature this year seeking to impose identical limits, saying the bill would not do enough to curb self-funded candidates from donating to their own campaigns. If the ballot measure garners more than 50% of the vote, it would take effect after the November general election. This August primary is the only chance for Alaskans to vote on the measure. It will not appear on the November ballot. The Aleutians are already known for stormy weather. This year's El Nino could increase the odds for a stormier winter in the region and elsewhere in Alaska. The Alaska Desk's Katie Ruther reports.
8: The National Oceanic and Atmospheric Administration announced in June that El Niño had developed in the tropical Pacific. That means the region's water surface temperature had increased by half a degree Celsius above baseline for several months in a row. Brian Brettschneider is a climate researcher at the National Weather Service. He says that warming trend has continued over the summer.
9: It's about 1.7 degrees Celsius warmer than normal. And that is very significant, especially for early August. That's uncommonly warm.
8: And El Niño is considered strong if the Central Pacific sea surface temperature is 1.5 degrees Celsius above normal, and very strong if it's more than 2 degrees Celsius above normal. There have only been 10 strong or very strong El Niños recorded in the past 75 years, many of which increased winter temperatures across parts of Alaska. And this year's El Niño is expected to be very strong, if not historic, according to NOAA. But Brettschneider says only about 30 to 40% of weather variability can be explained by an El Niño state.
9: It kind of tips the hand and it puts a thumb on the scale, but all options are always on the table. Just some options may be a little bit more likely.
8: Brettschneider says in Alaska, El Niño's effects are most pronounced in the winter months. This often translates to more frequent strong storms and a shift in the location of storm activity. He says in normal years, an area of semi-permanent low pressure sits over the Western Aleutians, causing storms. But in an El Niño winter,
9: that typically is shifted somewhat to the east, and now it's centered maybe over the Central Aleutians or even over the Alaska Peninsula, and that can drive storms and storminess over those areas more frequently.
8: That would include areas like Dutch Harbor, Cold Bay, and Sandpoint. But according to Brettschneider, the storm track has the potential to move even farther east with a stronger El Niño. With only a handful of very strong El Niños on record, it remains to be seen what exactly this one will bring. In Unalaska, I'm Katie Ruther.

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1: The price of storm protection for New York. I'm Randy Simon, and this is Earthwise, a look at our changing environment. Increasingly damaging weather is the new normal, and New York is having plenty of it. The New York City metro area this summer alone has seen downed power lines, submerged cars, and saw the Soho neighborhood turn into a wading pond. As the climate changes, storms are becoming stronger and more frequent. A new report from the nonprofit Rebuild by Design projects that New York State will surpass $500 billion in infrastructure spending over the next 24 years. Rebuild by Design was created after Hurricane Sandy to work with New York City agencies on flood-related protection initiatives. The report enumerated more than 700 federal, state, and local initiatives that governments have committed to paying for or are being planned. The projects address sea level rise, erosion, electrical grid vulnerabilities, stormwater management, wind and storm damage, and sewer upgrades. And the estimates don't even take into account damage from future disasters. New York City faces significant infrastructure, flooding, and extreme heat problems. The cost of climate change preparations breaks down to about $50,000 per resident. Paying for preparing for the future will fall on local and state governments, some of which are already borrowing money for their current problems. Ultimately, it is likely to mean higher taxes for residents. FEMA is the federal go-to with respect to weather disasters, but damage has to reach a certain level before the president can declare a disaster that qualifies for federal aid. A comprehensive statewide plan for extreme weather and sea level rise is sorely needed. Earthwise is a production of WAMC. 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
1: This is Asian View from NHK World Japan. I'm Keiko Kitagawa. The administration of U.S. President Donald Trump is ramping up its campaign against the International Criminal Court. It's imposing sanctions on the court's leadership, including President Akane Tomoko. U.S. officials have objected to the court's approval of an investigation into alleged war crimes by American troops in Afghanistan. They have also condemned an arrest warrant issued for Israeli Prime Minister Benjamin Netanyahu over alleged war crimes. The ICC criticized the sanctions and says it will continue to work independently. South Korean media outlets say an annual joint military exercise with the U.S. has been scaled back. This comes after President Trump ordered the Pentagon to substantially reduce it. Trump announced the order on social media on Sunday. He said the exercise sends a totally inappropriate and hostile signal to North Korea. South Korean public broadcaster KBS reported that the duration of the drill has been cut in half, meaning it will end this week. Russia's foreign ministry has launched a protest with Japan after Tokyo objected to Russian President Vladimir Putin's visit to an island in what Japan calls the Northern Territories. On the day of Putin's visit, Japanese Prime Minister Takaichi Sanae said the islands are an inherent territory of Japan in light of historical facts and based on international law. The Russian ministry on Tuesday summoned Japan's ambassador Muto Akira. It said Deputy Foreign Minister Mikhail Galuzin expressed a firm protest. Japan's embassy in Moscow said Muto explained Japan's position on the matter. We are broadcasting from NHK in Tokyo. You can listen to our program on the NHK World Japan website.
2: Good morning, I'm Sasha Pfeiffer. ZZ Top drummer Frank Beard has died. He gave the Texas rock trio their thumping beat for more than 50 years. The punchline for decades was that Frank Beard didn't have one, but he did, briefly. The band took a hiatus in the 70s while Beard was in rehab. He joked that when they got back together, no one had shaved that whole time. But Beard's beard didn't measure up, so he decided to stick with a mustache. Frank Beard was 77. It's Morning Edition.
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2: 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I'm Sasha Pfeiffer.
4: And I'm Michelle Martin. Good morning. More than 7 million Americans who are 65 or older live with dementia. Another 13 million people provide unpaid care for a loved one or friend with a diagnosis. Those numbers are expected to climb as the U.S. population ages, and advocates say government support will be critical for early detection and resources for caregivers. Luke Nozica with the Midwest Newsroom reports.
5: Dementia is an umbrella term for a decline in cognitive abilities severe enough to interfere with daily life. Its most common form is Alzheimer's disease. Bobby Marshall embodies the importance of early detection and intervention. When he was diagnosed, doctors said he had just 5 to 8 years to live. However, he's lived longer.
6: 11 years in and I'm doing pretty good.
5: Bobby and his wife Sandy decided to get a baseline cognitive assessment after her father died of Lewy body dementia in 2014. It's a kind of dementia that became better known after the death of actor and comedian Robin Williams. Both Marshalls previously worked in the medical field and thought they might as well get screened. She was 50, he was 55.
7: That way, in 10 years, we'll do another test and see where we are. And for the first time in our married life, I did better on a test than Bobby did. Yeah. Bobby's very smart, and I passed it, and he didn't.
5: The couple, who lived in Florida at the time, learned Bobby had early onset and atypical dementia. They went home that day and launched into research, determined to get ahead of the disease. Bobby made a plan with a neurologist and a nutritionist.
6: We were seeing what was going on around the world and different countries and how they treated it, and decided that we were going to attack it head on and get out in front of it and do the best that we can.
7: I would love for you to be the first survivor.
5: Sandy and Bobby now live in Poplar Bluff, a city of about 16,000 people in the Ozark foothills in southeast Missouri. Bobby described it as a medical desert with few resources. At first, the couple continued to travel to Bobby's medical appointments in Florida. Eventually, they got off a more than year-long wait list to see a specialist in St. Louis. Now, the Marshalls drive nearly 3 hours from their home to see Bobby's doctors at Washington University in St. Louis. David Olson is the Alzheimer's Association's Midwest and Central Plains Government Relations Director. He calls government buy-in critical to supporting people with dementia and says each state is making progress in its own way. For example, Nebraska passed insurance coverage last year for biomarker testing to help with early detection.
0: This is a disease that impacts everyone, whether you're Republican, Democrat, Black, White, Hispanic. This is impacting somebody in your community.
5: Advocates have pushed for years for states to create dementia service coordinators in order to connect families with resources, especially in rural areas. Coordinator positions exist now in Washington, D.C. and 33 states, including Illinois, Kansas, Nebraska, and Missouri, whose governor recently signed a healthcare bill that created the full-time position.
0: Having an individual that can cross agency lines can make those connections and really provide a coordinated state strategy to respond and best provide services for people living with disease in all stages, as well as their caregivers.
5: Supporters say statewide coordinators also help with early detection, which has been critical for people like Bobby Marshall. More than a decade after his diagnosis, Bobby still golfs with friends. For NPR News, I'm Luke Nozica in St. Louis.

It is 10 minutes to 8 o'clock. -51 degrees this morning in Kodiak with a light rain falling. They continue to have east winds about 10 miles per hour at the airport, and they report 10 miles of visibility. The Weather Service is calling for southeast winds to 5 or so today, becoming completely calm this afternoon, cloudy skies, and a likelihood of rain between 10 a.m. and 1 p.m.

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0: 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East winds at 10 miles per hour at the airport. And they have full visibility for landing planes. The weather service is calling for cloudy skies all day today and tonight too, becoming mostly cloudy tomorrow. And a likelihood of rain between 10 a.m. and 1 p.m. today. For tonight, look for scattered showers, low of 52, east winds to 5 or so, becoming completely calm around midnight tonight.
1: From WHYY in Philadelphia, this is Fresh Air. I'm Dave Davies. Today, a respected analyst of the U.S. Defense Department on why the world's most powerful military seems stymied in the war with Iran. Stacey Pettyjohn says depleted stockpiles of critical weapons and Iran's continued ability to strike at U.S. allies and bases in the Persian Gulf has President Trump unable to bring the war to a successful conclusion. She says lately Trump has been saying nice things about North Korean leader Kim Jong-un.
2: I think that the president is so desperate to have a win and to reach some sort of agreement with someone that he sometimes makes these sort of openings.
1: Pettyjohn says the U.S. military is scrambling to adjust to innovations in modern warfare, including new, lighter, inexpensive attack drones. First News.
3: Live from NPR News, I'm Lakshmi Singh. It was a mixed bag for progressive candidates in Florida's primary races last night. Multiple candidates lost their primaries in some key House races. However, there was a surprise win for the left in the state's Senate contest. Here's NPR's Ashley Lopez.
4: Florida State Representative Angie Nixon ran for the Democratic Party's Senate nomination on a platform of Medicare for All and universal child care. And she defeated Alex Vindman, a national figure during President Trump's first impeachment trial, who drastically outraised Nixon. She now faces a tough race in a state that has become reliably conservative. In House contests, Oliver Larkin, who was backed by the Democratic Socialists of America, lost his challenge to Congressman Jared Moskowitz. Debbie Wasserman Schultz, a long-serving congresswoman, won her primary. She beat a slate of black candidates, which included a progressive candidate for a seat that had long been held by a black representative. Ashley Lopez, NPR News.
3: The U.S. gave Canada a three-day reprieve from new hefty tariffs, 50% levies on $20 billion worth of Canadian goods, from building materials to dairy products. NPR's Emily Fang says President Trump had announced that both sides had reached an agreement just hours before the tariffs were due to take effect.
5: The deadline for these tariffs was supposed to kick in midnight last night, but with less than 2 hours to go before that deadline, Trump announced he was temporarily calling them off. And he wrote on Truth Social, what was key behind this deal was the potential to restart the Keystone Pipeline, a joint project between U.S. and Canadian companies to deliver oil from Canada to the U.S., but it got mired in an environmental controversy, and its permit was ultimately revoked by President Biden through an executive order. Trump rolled back that executive order last year as part of his push to expand the U.S.'s oil and gas sector.
3: That's NPR's Emily Fang reporting. The Israeli military has announced rare criminal investigations into two high-profile attacks during the Gaza war. One is the killing of a 5-year-old Palestinian girl. A film about her death was nominated for an Academy Award. NPR's Daniel Estrin reports from Tel Aviv.
6: The film is called The Voice of Hind Rajab. She was the sole survivor of her family, who was killed by Israeli fire as they fled Gaza City. She called Palestinian paramedics for help in this recorded call. As the paramedics tried to rescue her, they too were killed by Israeli fire. Later, the girl's body was found. Now, more than 2 years later, the Israeli military announced a criminal investigation into that incident and into last year's killing of 15 Palestinian rescue workers in a single attack. Soldiers crushed their vehicles and buried the dead in a mass grave. Israel says it will not open criminal probes into three other attacks that killed aid workers from World Central Kitchen and Doctors Without Borders. Daniel Estrin, NPR News, Tel Aviv.
3: This is NPR.
7: Remember Mr. Ed, the popular 60s TV show about a talking horse? A Moment of Science has uncovered shocking evidence of Mr. Ed's sordid Hollywood past. According to reliable sources, after taping the show, Ed and his equine buddies would head back to the stable, throw some Hendrix on the hi-fi, and get stoned. Okay, not really. We don't have hard proof of Mr. Ed's experimental drug odyssey, but it is likely that the horse that played Mr. Ed did in fact experience altered states, because horses in general are notorious for getting high through a process called cribbing, or wind sucking. When a horse cribs, it usually bites a piece of wood, arches its neck, gulps air, then grunts it out. Apparently, doing this releases endorphins in the horse's brain, a chemical that causes intense pleasure. In other words, cribbing makes a horse feel high. The problem with wind sucking is that it's highly addictive. A horse hooked on cribbing may eat less and lose weight, experience excessive flatulence, and develop digestive problems. What's more, a cribber can do serious damage to a stable by chewing up every available piece of wood. According to some horse experts, cribbing is a learned behavior that a horse can pick up by watching other horses. Other experts disagree, claiming a horse will crib only if genetically predisposed to do so. But all agree that cribbing is harmful and should be stopped. Preventive measures include collars that keep horses from arching their necks, and in extreme cases, even surgery. In the end, the most important thing is to teach your horse to just say nay. This Moment of Science came from Indiana University with underwriting from the Office of the Vice President for Research and Textilery Weavers of Bloomington, Indiana, creating handwoven throws, pillows, and accessories for America's homes since 1979. Today's program was prepared by Jeremy Shear with help from Scott McClure at Purdue University. I'm Yael Cassander.

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1: All right, welcome to your Island Messenger for today, Wednesday the 19th. My name is Charlotte, and I want to tell you about the local weather really quickly. If you are in town or near the airport, it's probably 51 degrees Fahrenheit with a rain, fog, mist situation going on. Not spectacular for an August day, but never mind. Wind speed east, 6 miles per hour, not so bad. Today, it's going to be cloudy, chance of rain in the morning, scattered showers in the afternoon, highs in the mid-50s, variable winds, 10 miles per hour. Tonight, looking at scattered showers in the evening, numerous showers after midnight, and lows in the lower 50s with variable winds, 10 miles per hour in the evening, becoming light. Thursday, it will rain again, probably. Rain likely. Highs in the mid-50s, variable wind, 10 miles per hour, gusts up to 20 in the afternoon. Looks like it's not going to clear up anytime soon, but the rain might stop over the weekend. The sun rose today at 6:43 a.m., and it will set again tonight at 9:41 p.m. If you want to catch the sunrise tomorrow, or what you can see of it, it will be at 6:45 a.m. That gives us 14 hours and 59 minutes of daylight. That is a loss of 4 minutes and 44 seconds as compared to yesterday. And if you're wondering, on this day in history, the record high temperature was 74 degrees in 1995. The record low, 40 degrees in 2023. All right, and Mariners. The synopsis for the North Gulf Coast Kodiak Island waters, Cook Inlet. A 1,015 millibar North Pacific low moves to 150 nautical miles east of Kodiak City by Wednesday afternoon. It moves to 70 nautical miles south of Homer at 1,012 millibar and remains nearly stationary as it weakens to 1,016 millibar by Friday morning. And from Marmot Island to Sitkanak out to 15 nautical miles, today you have variable winds of 10 knots with seas of 5 feet. Tonight, variable wind of 10 knots with seas of 5 feet. And Thursday, southwest winds of 20 knots with seas of 5 feet. In Chiniac Bay, today you have variable winds less than 10 knots with seas of 3 feet. Tonight, variable wind less than 10 knots with seas of 3 feet. And Thursday, variable wind less than 10 knots with seas of 3 feet. For Marmot Bay, today you have east winds of 10 knots with seas of 3 feet. Tonight, expect east winds of 10 knots in the evening, becoming variable less than 10 knots, seas of 3 feet. And Thursday, variable wind less than 10 knots, becoming southwest 10 knots in the afternoon with seas of 2 feet. Lastly, for the Shelikof Strait, today you have variable wind of 10 knots with seas of 3 feet and rain. Tonight, northeast winds of 15 knots with seas of 3 feet and rain showers. And Thursday, west winds of 15 knots with seas of 3 feet and rain showers. And for the Kodiak tides, the low tide was at 12:37 a.m., 2.7 feet. The high tide will be, that was p.m., the high tide this evening will be at 7:07 p.m. of 7.9 feet. And for Larsen Bay, your low tide will be at 1:07 p.m. of 4.1 feet. And the high tide will be at 7:32 p.m. of 12.3 feet. Let's hear from our friends at the Alaska Department of Fish and Game.
2: This is the Alaska Department of Fish and Game with Kodiak Commercial Salmon Fishery Advisory Announcement Number 38. This announcement was issued at 10 a.m. August 17th. There will be a 72-hour extension to the current commercial salmon fishing period from 6 p.m. Monday, August 17th, to 6 p.m. Thursday, August 20th, in the following areas: the Outer Karlik, Outer Iqaluit, Halibut Bay, and Sturgeon sections of the Southwest Kodiak District. The Northwest Kodiak District, except the Anton Larsen Bay, Sheraton Bay, and Kajuyak Bay sections, remain closed. The Southwest Afognak section of the Afognak District, and the Cape Alitak, Alitak Bay, Mosier Bay, and Olga Bay sections of the Alitak District. There will be a 54-hour commercial salmon fishing period from noon Tuesday, August 18th, to 6 p.m. Thursday, August 20th, in the following areas: the Humpy Dead Man section of the Alitak District, the Seven Rivers, Two-Headed, and Sitkalitik sections of the Eastside Kodiak District, the Northeast Kodiak District and the northwest Afognak and southeast Afognak sections of the Afognak District. The current commercial salmon fishing period in the Iqaluit Bay section of the Afognak District will be extended until further notice. The outer Katoy Bay section of the Afognak District will open to commercial salmon fishing at noon Tuesday, August 18th, and remain open until further notice. There will be a 54-hour commercial salmon fishing period in the inner Katoy Bay section of the Afognak District from approximately noon Tuesday, August 18th, when a flare is launched by hatchery staff, until 6 p.m. Thursday, August 20th. Closed water adjustments. Closed waters will be reduced for 54 hours from noon Tuesday, August 18th to 6 p.m. Thursday, August 20th in Katoy Bay to the ADF&G markers located in Little Katoy and Big Katoy Bays near stream numbers 252-323 and 252-324. As previously announced, the following areas remain open until further notice. The Duck Bay

0: fishing regulations are available at the Kodiak Fish and Game Office. Recent salmon fishery information may be obtained by calling the department's 24-hour recorder phone at 486-4559.
1: All right. Thank you, Fish and Game. Let's get into some community announcements. Of course, my name is Charlotte, and I'm bringing you this Island Messenger, but I also brought my sister, Mackenzie, to help me read them.
2: Hi.
1: Okay. So, first of all, I want to welcome our friends who usually listen to KODK, who maybe are switching over to KMXT for the time being. Due to technical issues, 90.7 is down right now. We will provide updates. Hope to get it back on the air soon. I know it, came back on a couple days ago. That's completely anomalous. Maybe it'll stay on, but no promises. Today is Wednesday the 19th, which means there are some borough meetings. At 6 p.m., the Solid Waste Advisory Board regular meeting is happening at the Kodiak Fisheries Research Center. And at 6:30 p.m., there's a Planning and Zoning Commission regular meeting at the Borough Assembly Chambers. This one is important if you care about the woods behind Beaver Lake. So if you've been waiting to hear about that one, 6:30 tonight. These meetings are open to the public. Meeting packets are available on the Kodiak Island Borough website. You can contact the Borough Clerk's Office at 907-486-9310 for any questions.
2: All right, and let's all join Kodiak College and the Chamber of Commerce for campus kickoff on Thursday, August 20th from 4 to 8 p.m. at the Kodiak College. 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
1: Very cool. 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
1: All right, open house for the Aleutic Museum. 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
1: 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We're going to get into some music. We are starting off with the Velvet Underground.

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4: 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Cool. That last song that you heard was called Flowers in Your Hair by the Lumineers, and we started the chunk off with I'll Be Your Mirror by the Velvet Underground and Nico. We're going to get into another song called Wondering Where the Lions Are by Bruce Cockburn.

0: All right, that song you just heard was 39 by Queen. Before that, we listened to Age of Man by Greta Van Fleet. Before that was Wondering Where the Lions Are by Bruce Cockburn. Before that, Flowers in Your Hair by the Lumineers. And to start us off, I'll Be Your Mirror by the Velvet Underground and Nico.
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2: Here's today's edition of Health in a Heartbeat. Collagen is the most prevalent protein in our bodies. It's in our hair, skin, fingernails, bones, blood vessels, and intestines, of all places. As we age, our bodies begin to produce less collagen, leaving our skin less elastic and our bones more brittle. For many years, collagen supplements, derived from the remains of animals like cows, pigs, chickens, or fish, have been popular with those trying to maintain a youthful look. But more recently, these supplements have been marketed for everything from strengthening joints to boosting athletic performance. A new study set out to pin down what collagen can do and what it cannot. Researchers in the United Kingdom conducted the most comprehensive study of collagen to date, involving at least 8,000 supplement-taking participants from around the world. Here's what the study found that collagen can do, if taken for a sustained period. It can make your skin look and feel more hydrated, and it can help relieve some joint stiffness from osteoarthritis. To a lesser degree, taking extra collagen can offer modest improvements in muscle mass and muscle structure. But if you're taking it in hopes of achieving a new personal best race time or to improve your vertical leap, the researchers say you will probably be disappointed. Collagen will also not help you bounce back faster from strenuous exercise, reduce muscle soreness, or improve your tendons in any way. They also noted that collagen won't lower cholesterol, blood pressure, or blood sugar, nor can it rebuild tooth enamel or regrow gum tissue. Taking collagen supplements may do you good. Just be sure to take claims about them with a big grain of salt. This edition of Health in a Heartbeat is brought to you by University of Florida Health, committed to advancing excellence in patient care, research, and education, and by WUFTFM. For more information or to subscribe to our weekly e-newsletter, please visit our website, heartbeatradio.org.
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0: All right. Mackenzie and I want to tell you what songs you just heard. What did we just listen to?
1: All right, we just listened to Metallica's cover of Turn the Page. Thanks, Logan, for that recommendation. Before that, we heard Are You Experienced by the Jimi Hendrix Experience. And before that, Your Time is Going to Come by Led Zeppelin. Thank you, Brian and Sarah at the Frame Shop for those suggestions.
0: Awesome. And we are going to listen to Milk Street, and then when we come back, it will be time for some Daft Punk. I hope you guys like electronic.
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All right. We just listened to Suddenly Last Summer by The Motels. Before that, we heard As the World Falls Down by David Bowie. And to start us off, we heard Digital Love by Daft Punk. We're throwing on Under My Thumb by the Rolling Stones for you right now.

0: All right. It is almost 10 o'clock. It's 9:59 and some change. You are listening to KMXT Kodiak 100.1 FM. KMXT is also in HD. We have HD2 and HD3, and we're streaming live on the web at kmxt.org. Coming up, we've got line one, and I just wanted to say goodbye. I am headed back to college, so the next time you hear from me, probably be in December, and so thank you for joining me on my Vinyl Wednesday journey. It's been a great time. And then also everybody in the studio with me, we got Mackenzie, Angus, and Sydney. You guys want to say bye too?
1: Bye.
0: Bye. Thanks for coming in, gang.
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0: 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Thank you for listening to KMXT, your public radio station here in Kodiak, Alaska. ...52 degrees outside in Kodiak. It is lightly rainy, foggy, and misty. Not much in the way of wind. At the airport, they now say they have 5 miles of visibility.
1: From APM, American Public Media, this is Performance Today. I'm Valerie Kaler. Sean Sibelius was wrestling with something pretty big when he wrote this music, the trajectory of his own musical style. He was already a national hero in Finland, but more and more often he felt dissatisfied with the music he'd written up to that point. This particular symphony, his fifth, went through revision after revision. He even revised it again after its premiere. But there's one striking section present in the first version that survived all the revisions. This gorgeous hymn for the horns, inspired by a flight of swans. We'll hear the entire Fifth Symphony this hour. Also ahead, the Black Oak Ensemble with music by Jean Krah. Right now, the whimsically named band Le Bateau Ivre, the Drunken Boat, is here with the fourth movement of a quintet by Jean Krah.

One movement of a quintet for harp, flute, viola, violin, and cello by Jean Croix, played by Le Bateau Ivre, the drunken boat, named after the poem by Rimbaud. The poem is narrated by the boat, who is indeed intoxicated, letting itself be carried wherever the current takes it. The group got together in 2016 specifically to learn the piece we just heard, and they've stayed together ever since. From APM, American Public Media, this is Performance Today. I'm Valerie Kaler. I'm glad you're here for today's musical adventures and discoveries. On the way this hour, an expansive symphony by Jean Sibelius that'll get you right here. And some gorgeous chamber music from a composer you've probably never heard of, but absolutely should know about. Right now, it's music from French composer Lily Boulanger. Many people know about her sister, the great teacher and conductor Nadia Boulanger, but Lily was also an extremely talented musician. Gabriel Fauré was a friend of that family, and he realized when Lily was only two that she had perfect pitch, and he encouraged her compositional studies. She suffered from poor health her whole life, and in her early 20s started a steep decline. We're about to hear a piece Lily wrote when she was just 18, a very sweet nocturne for violin and piano. Violinist Miranda Cuxon and pianist Blair McMillan offered this as their encore after a recital at the Isabella Stewart Gardner Museum in Boston.

The Nocturne by Lily Boulanger. She wrote that in Paris in 1911. Violinist Miranda Cuffson and pianist Blair McMillan played that as an encore after their recital at the Isabella Stewart Gardner Museum in Boston. Lily Boulanger was such an impressive composer before her untimely death at the age of 24. She had been sick and weak her entire short life. She knew she might not be around for very long, so in her teens, she devoted herself to what seemed like an impossible goal. She wanted to win the Prix de Rome, the biggest composition prize of the day. It had only ever been won by men. Lily Boulanger entered the contest for the first time when she was 18, but she collapsed during her performance and had to withdraw. She tried again the next year. At age 19 in 1913, she won, becoming the first woman to win the Prix de Rome. French composer Lily Boulanger. In a moment, we are museum hopping from the Isabella Stewart Gardner Museum in Boston to the Flagler Museum in Florida. This is Performance Today from APM.

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Located downtown on the mall right across from the boat harbor. 907-486-8844.

as a classical radio announcer, I am in a prime position to hear tons and tons of music that is new to me. Sometimes I feel about it. Other times I am transported. And every once in a while, I hear something that yanks me by the lapels and demands my attention, fills me with delight. Something that inspires me to dive toward the computer and order the sheet music. That's what happened to me a while back during a Sunday night radio shift. A string trio by French composer Jean Croix showed up in my playlist. The recording was from the Chicago-based Black Oak Ensemble. And yep, I went online, bought the sheet music before we'd even finished listening to the first movement. I was thrilled to learn they still play the piece in concert and that I get to share one of those live performances with you. The Black Oak Ensemble here playing the first movement of the string trio by Jean Croix at the Flagler Museum in Palm Beach, Florida.

the Black Oak Ensemble, playing the opening movement of The String Trio by Jean Krah, in concert at the Flagler Museum in Palm Beach, Florida. Jean Krah was a composer and a war hero. During World War I, he was a commander of a torpedo boat. In 1916, the boat hit an underwater mine. Most of the crew, including Commander Krah, were flung into the water by the blast. Krah was briefly knocked unconscious. When he came to, he saw one of his sailors, also unconscious, sinking beneath the surface. Krah dove, grabbed the sailor, and brought him back to the surface, saving the man's life. Jean Krah survived the war and died of natural causes in 1932. A composer with a fascinating body of work and the rank of Rear Admiral in the French Navy.

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Can you imagine your birthday being declared a national holiday? Well, that's exactly what happened to Finnish composer Jean Sibelius when he turned 50. It was 1915, and Sibelius had already been considered a national treasure in Finland for more than 20 years at that point, writing music that was played around the world and using Finnish history and culture as his inspiration. The whole country took the day off on December 8, 1915, the day Sibelius turned 50. That evening, Sibelius conducted a concert of his own music, and the centerpiece was the premiere of his Symphony No. 5. It was a hit on opening night and has been popular ever since. Music that premiered on the composer's birthday, which was also a national holiday. Here's Kenneth Woods conducting the English Symphony Orchestra in concert with the Symphony No. 5 by Jean Sibelius.

On April 21st, 1915, composer John Sibelius looked up and saw a magnificent flight of birds. He wrote in his diary, quote, "Today I saw 16 swans. Lord God, what beauty! They circled over me for a long time, disappeared into the solar haze like a silver ribbon. Their call reminiscent of a small child crying. Nature's mysticism and life's angst." Sibelius was inspired by those swans to write a memorable theme in the final movement of the piece we just heard. That swan theme is a gently swaying set of chords led by the horn section of the orchestra.

Sibelius does something so clever here. He has two horns overlapping and trading off with two other horns. So it sounds like the horn players never take a breath. A majestic moment inspired by a flight of 16 swans. The Symphony No. 5 by Jean Sibelius. Kenneth Woods led that performance of the English Chamber Orchestra at Wyestone Hall. Beautiful hall right on the River Wye, just on the English side of the border between England and Wales. Broadcast of that recording supported by Arts Council England, the Worcester City Council, the Elgar Society, and the Bransford Trust.

0: It is nearly 12 o'clock and time for the KMXT Midday Report. 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It is your public radio station here in beautiful downtown Kodiak, Alaska, where it is 51 degrees. It's been 51 degrees all day. A light rain continues to fall, and the foggy mist is hanging around still. And at the airport now, they have 3 miles of visibilities and east winds at 3 miles per hour. Look for rain, at least for the next few minutes. Cloudy skies after that, high near 54, southeast winds to 5 or so. Scattered showers tonight with cloudy skies, high near 52, east winds to 5. And a few scattered showers going to a chance of rain tomorrow, with mostly cloudy skies tomorrow, high near 58. Coming up on the Midday Report, 9 candidates are on the October ballot running for Kodiak Island Borough Assembly seats, but only 2 filed for City Council seats with 3 openings. Plus, a wildfire in Tok has caused an evacuation and has damaged 20 homes.
1: Live from NPR News, I'm Lakshmi Singh. 5 Americans have been killed in a helicopter crash in Samburu County, Kenya, according to a State Department spokesperson. Telemundo, a major Spanish-language media network, says on its website that one of its executives was among those killed. Jose Suarez was the president and general manager of Florida stations in Orlando, Tampa, and Fort Myers. It cites a statement released by the president of NBC Universal News Group and other executives. The cause of the helicopter crash is under investigation. Moderna, one of the major forces behind the COVID vaccine, is announcing groundbreaking work against skin cancer. NPR's Sydney Lupkin has more.
2: Moderna has been studying a treatment for the deadly skin cancer melanoma. It combines Moderna's mRNA-based cancer therapy with Keytruda, an existing drug made by Merck. The treatment improved outcomes for melanoma patients who have already had surgery to remove their cancer. The Moderna therapy is a personalized mRNA cancer vaccine that uses the patient's own tumor cells to train the patient's immune system to fight their cancer. Moderna says adding the vaccine increased survival time for patients without the cancer returning or spreading to other organs. That's compared to patients treated with Keytruda alone. The mRNA-based therapy has not yet been approved or evaluated by the Food and Drug Administration. The new results have not yet been peer-reviewed or published in a medical journal. Sydney Lupkin, NPR News.
1: Today, Moderna stock soared more than 150%. It was a mixed bag for progressive candidates in Florida's primary races last night. Multiple candidates lost their primaries in some key House races, but there was a surprise win for the left in the state's Senate contest. NPR's Ashley Lopez reports.
3: Florida State Representative Angie Nixon ran for the Democratic Party's Senate nomination on a platform of Medicare for All and universal child care. And she defeated Alex Vindman, a national figure during President Trump's first impeachment trial, who drastically outraised Nixon. She now faces a tough race in a state that has become reliably conservative. In House contests, Oliver Larkin, who was backed by the Democratic Socialists of America, lost his challenge to Congressman Jared Moskowitz. Debbie Wasserman Schultz, a long-serving congresswoman, won her primary. She beat a slate of black candidates, which included a progressive candidate for a seat that had long been held by a black representative. Ashley Lopez, NPR News.
1: The Israeli military confirms it is now conducting its first criminal investigations into troop conduct in Gaza, focused on the killings of 5-year-old Rajab, her relatives, and the 15 Palestinian paramedics. The military says it will not investigate 3 other attacks that killed members of Doctors Without Borders and members of the World Central Kitchen. From Washington, this is NPR News.
4: Ang NPR Balita ay hatid sa inyo ng Providence Kodiak Island Counseling Center. Para sa kaukulang impormasyon tungkol sa aming mga serbisyo, tumawag lamang sa 481-2400.
0: For KMXT News, I'm Terry Haynes. After Monday's filing deadline passed, nine candidates are on the October election ballot running for Kodiak Island Borough Assembly seats. Only two filed for city council seats. KMXT's Davis Hovey has more.
5: Four seats on the Borough Assembly are up for grabs this year. Three of them are three-year terms, currently held by Assembly members Stephen Ames, Bo Whiteside, and Mark Anthony Viscocho. Viscocho was appointed to the seat left vacant by Dave Johnson earlier this summer. The fourth seat is a one-year term, currently held by Assembly member Caroline Roberts after she was appointed last year to fill Ryan Sherritt's vacant seat. Roberts is running against Alexander Sweeney, a Kodiak High School alumni who works in commercial insurance. Running for the other three assembly seats are two incumbents, Ames and Viscocho. Former borough mayor and longtime assembly member Scott Arndt is also running for what would be his fifth stint on the assembly. Otherwise, the remaining four candidates are newcomers to Kodiak municipal government. Sean Brecky is an owner-operator of a local welding business called Industrial Maintenance Solutions. Caleb Callahan, who turns 24 years old shortly after the election, is an economic development specialist at Kodiak Area Native Association. Adam Powers is the director of facilities and maintenance at the Kodiak Island Borough School District, who previously worked on Coast Guard Base Kodiak. And Jeremy Williamson is the owner of AIM Maintenance. None of them have been elected to the local borough assembly or city council before. Two seats on the KIBSD school board are uncontested this year. Both incumbents, Kerry Irons and Duncan Fields, have filed for their respective three-year terms. And as for the three city council seats on the ballot this October, only Nick Mangini and Charlie Davidson have filed to run. According to City Clerk Brandy Warnicki, this is the first time in her career with the city that she has seen fewer applicants than there are seats up for election. That means, Warnicki said via email, that a write-in candidate could potentially win the third council seat. But the city will have to verify if any of the write-in candidates qualify and if they're willing to serve after the October municipal election results are in. This year's municipal election day is October 6th. Early voting begins on September 21st in the borough building. Reporting in Kodiak, I'm Davis Hovey.
0: Two Democrats and two Republicans are leading in early primary election results in the race for governor. The top four candidates in the nonpartisan primary will advance to the general election in November. Democrat Jonathan Christ Tompkins leads with 21.7% of the vote, followed by Democrat Tom Begich with 20%, Republican Bernadette Wilson at 10.5%, and Republican Dave Bronson with 9%. Republican Treg Taylor is close behind, but just outside the top four with 8.4%. 80% of precincts have reported results so far. Christ Tompkins, often referred to by his initials, JKT, welcomed the results at a gathering in Anchorage Tuesday evening. He said the Democrats' strong showing in the primary reflect an electorate fed up with the incumbent Republican Governor Mike Dunleavy.
6: Voters want to change, and I think we're excited about our numbers and that people want new energy and new leadership, and we want to provide that.
0: Republican Bernadette Wilson did not allow Alaska Public Media to enter her election results watch party in Midtown Anchorage Tuesday evening, and her campaign declined an interview request. Former Anchorage Mayor Dave Bronson was pleased with his showing in the primary election. The Republican was mayor of Anchorage from 2021 to 2024, losing his re-election bid to independent Suzanne LaFrance. At his election gathering in Anchorage on Tuesday night, he said people are tired of the bickering in Juneau, and he pledged to stay in the race.
7: We're going to continue forward for the next 2.5 months based on the numbers that we've got. There's always, you know, opportunities to change decisions, but right now I have every intention of moving forward.
0: Vote counting is still underway, and some votes have yet to arrive at state election offices. Absentee ballots must be postmarked by Tuesday, but can't arrive until August 28th. The Division of Elections says it plans to certify the results August

0: Sullivan was in second with nearly 43%. Peltola took the stage early in the evening at her watch party in downtown Anchorage. She criticized Trump administration policies from job cuts to reducing Medicaid in last year's reconciliation bill.
1: And Dan Sullivan has the audacity to call this the Alaska Opportunity Act. The only, yes, it's absurd. The only opportunity that bill has brought to Alaskans is the opportunity for 10,000 Alaskans to get off of Medicaid.
0: Sullivan addressed a crowd of his supporters Tuesday with about half the precinct's reporting. He was behind Peltola but professed optimism.
2: We think it's looking good, actually, given that who hasn't reported yet?
0: Dan J. Sullivan, a registered Republican from Petersburg in southeast Alaska, trails the major candidates by a large margin, but it appears he will win a spot on the November ballot, too. That could be problematic for the namesake incumbent. Republicans fought hard to keep him off the ballot. Fourth place in the Senate race was too close to call. Democrat David Leslie led Republican Gerald Heike's by 39 votes. In the U.S. House race, Congressman Begich took 46% of the vote, while independent challenger Bill Hill had about 31%. Early results show Alaskans approving a ballot measure seeking to reinstate limits on individual campaign contributions by roughly a 3-to-1 margin, according to the Alaska Division of Elections. Currently, Alaska has no limit on individual campaign contributions, thanks to a federal appeals court ruling in 2021 that declared the state's voter-approved $500 per year limit unconstitutionally low. Candidates have taken advantage in the years since, with politicians of all political stripes taking 5- and 6-figure donations from contributors within Alaska and outside. The ballot measure would set the limit on individual contributions to candidates at $2,000 per 2-year election cycle and raise a limit on contributions by political groups to $4,000. And those limits would be adjusted for inflation once a decade in an effort to withstand court scrutiny. Sponsors of the ballot measure say the fact that candidates can raise unlimited sums of money gives wealthy donors undue influence over the political process and carries a risk of quid pro quo corruption. Opponents say the limits could force more money into independent groups, which can't coordinate with candidates but can accept unlimited donations. Governor Mike Dunleavy vetoed a bill passed by the legislature this year seeking to impose identical limits, saying the bill would not do enough to curb self-funded candidates from donating to their own campaigns. If the ballot measure garners more than 50% of the vote, it would take effect after the November general election. This August primary is the only chance for Alaskans to vote on the measure. It will not appear on the November ballot. Several Alaska Native groups say the constitutional rights of rural voters are in jeopardy. The Alaska Federation of Natives, the Cook Inlet Tribal Council, and the First Alaskans Institute are sounding an alarm over staffing shortages at Alaska Division of Elections offices and polling stations that serve rural Alaskans. In a statement on Monday, AFN said it was deeply concerned by reports about election worker vacancies in rural precincts, as well as accounts from workers who say they've waited for months to receive the per diem they were promised after they completed their required training. Kendra Kloster, AFN's Director of Government Relations, pointed to the Division of Elections Region 4 office in Nome, which did not open at the advertised time for the start of early voting.
3: When you advertise when you're going to be open, that's when they should be open and available. When people are going in with their expectation to vote, they take time out of their day, they show up, and when the office isn't open, when they say they are, I think that is a big deal.
0: Gloucester says the Nome incident is just the latest example of chronic problems that rural voters face. She says unequal treatment from the Division of Elections has persisted for years.
3: It shouldn't be. We should be treated just the same in every community to ensure that early voting is available in every community. Just like in urban places, it should be the same, and it just is not.
0: AFN and other groups say that some of these problems could have been addressed had Governor Mike Dunleavy not vetoed Senate Bill 64. Dunleavy said he rejected

0: the measure because it needed more work and there wasn't enough time to put it in place before this year's election. Senator Bill Willakowski, an Anchorage Democrat, was one of the supporters of the bipartisan bill aimed at improving statewide voter access and election integrity. He says some of the bill's provisions could have been implemented right away, like the one that would have created a rural elections coordinator to oversee the improvements. Willakowski says if urban Alaskans found a division of elections office closed when it was supposed to be open for early voting, people would get upset.
1: There would be letters to the editor, there'd be social media outrage, yes, 100%, and there would have been immediate action taken.
0: Willakowski says he's glad to hear AFN and other groups speak out because rural voters have been silent far too long.
1: If you make it impossible for people to vote, you're not opening polling places, then are you really granting them their constitutional right to vote? And I would say that a court would probably say you're not.
0: AFN has sent a letter to the Division of Elections calling on it to take immediate action on a long list of complaints from addressing staffing shortages to providing better communication. Stephen Kirch, a spokesman for the Elections Division, says it has no comment at this time on the AFN's letter. Kirch said all precincts in Nome's Region 4 were open yesterday, except for two that were closed by Typhoon Halong. He said the division is close to opening another precinct in the southwest village of New Napichuk, and it was able to open the polls in the North Slope community of New Iksut, which were closed in the morning. The Aleutians are already known for stormy weather. This year's El Nino could increase the odds for a stormier winter in the region and elsewhere in Alaska. The Alaska Desk's Katie Ruther reports.
2: The National Oceanic and Atmospheric Administration announced in June that El Nino had developed in the tropical Pacific. That means the region's water surface temperature had increased by half a degree Celsius above baseline for several months in a row. Brian Brettschneider is a climate researcher at the National Weather Service. He says that warming trend has continued over the summer.
3: It's about 1.7 degrees Celsius warmer than normal. And that is very significant, especially for early August. That's uncommonly warm.
2: And El Nino is considered strong if the Central Pacific sea surface temperature is 1.5 degrees Celsius above normal, and very strong if it's more than 2 degrees Celsius above normal. There have only been 10 strong or very strong El Niños recorded in the past 75 years, many of which increased winter temperatures across parts of Alaska. And this year's El Niño is expected to be very strong, if not historic, according to NOAA. But Brettschneider says only about 30 to 40% of weather variability can be explained by an El Niño state.
3: It kind of tips the hand and it puts a thumb on the scale, but all options are always on the table. Just some options may be a little bit more likely.
2: Brettschneider says in Alaska, El Niño's effects are most pronounced in the winter months. This often translates to more frequent strong storms and a shift in the location of storm activity. He says in normal years, an area of semi-permanent low pressure sits over the western Aleutians, causing storms. But in an El Niño winter,
3: that typically is shifted somewhat to the east, and now it gets centered maybe over the central Aleutians or even over the Alaska Peninsula, and that can drive storms and storminess over those areas more frequently.
2: That would include areas like Dutch Harbor, Cold Bay, and Sand Point. But according to Brettschneider, the storm track has the potential to move even farther east with a stronger El Niño. With only a handful of very strong El Niños on record, it remains to be seen what exactly this one will bring. In Unalaska, I'm Katie Ruther.
0: A federal judge in Anchorage on Tuesday vacated a critical land swap agreement key to the construction of a road between the communities of King Cove and Cold Bay. It would have passed through the Eisenbeck National Wildlife Refuge. As KUCB Sophia Stewart Rossi reports, that project is now on pause.
4: U.S. District Court Judge Sharon Gleason ruled that the U.S. Interior Department didn't follow three federal laws, the Endangered Species Act, the Refuge Act, and the Alaska National Interest Lands Conservation Act, when trading land last fall with King Cove Corporation for the road's construction. The federal government had argued that once the protected refuge land was traded to the local Native corporation, it no longer needed to follow stricter federal approvals. But Gleason disagreed and effectively undid the swap, at least for now. Earlier this month, a barge full of heavy equipment to build the road was sent to King Cove. The Alaska Department of Transportation and Public Facilities says more than 20 local residents completed training and certifications to participate in the construction project, which was set to break ground in September. King Cove residents have wanted the road for decades, saying the access to Cold Bay's all-weather runway is crucial for getting emergency medical care. Gleason wrote that, quote, "Those circumstances cannot justify keeping in place an unlawful land exchange that would allow road construction to proceed," end quote. The lawsuits were filed by three tribal governments in the Yukon-Kuskokwim Delta and several conservation groups. They argued that Eisenbeck is a critical stopover for geese that nest in the Delta, where they're an important subsistence food. In Unalaska, I'm Sophia Stewart Rossi.
0: State fire officials say a wildfire in the eastern interior Alaska community of Tok has damaged 20 homes and is still growing. The Muckluck fire broke out shortly before noon in the backyard of a home on Monday and prompted evacuation orders for the north side of town. By late Tuesday afternoon, it had grown to more than 8.5 square miles. As reported by KUAC's Shelby Herbert, Tok resident Robert Nelson fled the fire with his family yesterday with only a basket of spare clothes and a few photos. He says his home and those of several of his neighbors were completely destroyed.
5: "One minute our homes were there, the next minute they're gone. It looks like a bomb went off. The fire was so hot it just went through and the entire properties are just gray ash."
0: Go-level evacuations are underway on the north side of town from McKenzie Trail to 5th Street. Officials are encouraging evacuees to go to the local Mushers Hall and the Tok School. Pets are being accepted at both locations. The Alaska Highway remained open as of yesterday afternoon. In a brief phone interview on Tuesday, the Alaska Division of Forestry and Fire Protection spokesperson Sam Harrell cautioned people to avoid the area entirely so that firefighters can work safely. An Alaska Division of Forestry and Fire Protection press release also said the area is unsafe with downed power lines, weakened trees, and conditions that could change quickly. Harrell said over 100 firefighters from around the state are working to control the main fire, as well as a few new flare-ups nearby. Governor Mike Dunleavy's office issued a disaster declaration yesterday, activating the state's public and individual assistance program. The Federal Emergency Management Agency also authorized funds to fight the Muckluck fire. A FEMA news release said that in addition to homes and businesses, the fire is threatening critical infrastructure like Tok's power plant and airport, as well as communications towers and the Alaska Highway.
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7: This is the Alaska Department of Fish and Game with Kodiak Commercial Salmon Fishery Advisory Announcement Number 38. This announcement was issued at 10 a.m. August 17th. There will be a 72-hour extension to the current commercial salmon fishing period from 6 p.m. Monday, August 17th, to 6 p.m. Thursday, August 20th, in the following areas: the Outer Karlik, Outer Aikulik, Halibut Bay, and Sturgeon sections of the Southwest Kodiak District. The Northwest Kodiak District, except the Anton Larson Bay, Sheraton Bay, and Kajuyak Bay sections, remain closed. The Southwest Afognak section of the Afognak District, and the Cape Alitak, Alitak Bay, Mosier Bay, and Olga Bay sections of the Alitak District. There will be a 54-hour commercial salmon fishing period from noon Tuesday, August 18th, to 6 p.m. Thursday, August 20th, in the following areas: the Humpy Deadman section of the Alitak District, the Seven Rivers, Two-Headed, and Sitkalitik sections of the Eastside Kodiak District, the Northeast Kodiak District, and the Northwest Afognak and Southeast Afognak sections of the Afognak District. The current commercial salmon fishing period in the Iyuit Bay section of the Afognak District will be extended until further notice. The Outer Katoy Bay section of the Afognak District will open to commercial salmon fishing at noon Tuesday, August 18th, and remain open until further notice. There will be a 54-hour commercial salmon fishing period in the Inner Katoy Bay section of the Afognak District from approximately noon Tuesday, August 18th, when a flare is launched by hatchery staff, until 6 p.m. Thursday, August 20th. Closed water adjustments. Closed waters will be reduced for 54 hours from noon Tuesday, August 18th to 6 p.m. Thursday, August 20th in Katoy Bay to the ADF&G markers located in Little Katoy and Big Katoy Bays near stream numbers 252-323 and 252-324. As previously announced, the following areas remain open until further notice. The Duck Bay section of the Afognak District. Fishermen are reminded that in the Kodiak area, including the mainland district, until further notice, Chinook salmon 28 inches or greater in length may not be retained by purchasing gear in the commercial fishery and must be returned to the water unharmed. Cost recovery fisheries have begun in the Katoy Bay Special Harvest Area. Fishing opportunities in the Duck Bay, Iduit Bay, Inner Katoy Bay, and Outer Katoy Bay sections will be dependent on the ability to meet KRAA cost recovery needs. And all cost recovery information can be obtained by calling 486-6559. Other closed waters are shown on the Kodiak Area Salmon Statistical Chart and detailed in the Commercial Salmon Fishing Regulations. Statistical charts, harvest strategies, and commercial salmon fishing regulations are available at the Kodiak Fish and Game Office. Recent salmon fishery information may be obtained by calling the department's 24-hour recorder phone at 486-4559.
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0: Good afternoon and welcome to your Island Messenger for Wednesday. It is the 19th day of August, the year 2026. The sun rose today at 6:43. It will set again at 9:41, which will give us 14 hours and 59 minutes of glorious daylight. A loss of 4 minutes and 44 seconds compared to yesterday. Our record high temperature for this date was 74 degrees, set in 1995, and our record low is 40, set in 2023. It is currently 51 degrees. A light rain continues to fall. The foggy mist is hanging around. Out at the airport, they still report 3 miles of visibility and 3 mile per hour easterly winds. Look for cloudy skies for today and tonight with a chance of scattered showers throughout the period. Southeast winds to 5 or so today, turning to the east tonight to 5 or so. For tomorrow, a few more scattered showers, a little bit of a chance of rain, mostly cloudy skies with a high near 58, south winds to 5 or so, becoming completely calm tomorrow afternoon. And for Friday, look for a chance of rain with mostly cloudy skies. Saturday, showers are likely, and then cloudy skies. And for Sunday, a chance of showers with mostly sunny skies, partly sunny skies on Monday. We are just about at low tide. That will happen in 10 minutes here on the east side at 12:37 and be 2.7 feet, followed by a high tide at 7:07 p.m. of 7.9 feet. Over on the west side, your low tide will happen at 1:07 this afternoon and be 4.1 feet in Larsen Bay, followed by a high tide at 7:32 p.m. of 12.3 feet. Our moon is 45.6% first quarter. Mariners, here's your weather forecast for Marmot Island to Sitkanak out to 15 nautical miles. Variable 10 for today and tonight with 5 foot seas. For tomorrow, southwest 20 with seas at 5 feet. Over in the Shelikof Strait, variable 10 becoming northeast 15 tonight, 3-foot seas for today and tonight. For tomorrow on our west side, west 15 and 3-foot seas. Just outside of the city of Kodiak and Chiniak Bay, variable less than 10 for today, tonight, and tomorrow too, with 3-foot seas throughout the period, coming down to 2 feet Thursday night. The Kodiak Island Borough Assembly will be having a regular meeting tomorrow night in the Borough Assembly Chambers at 6:30 p.m. Today, the Planning and Zoning Commission will be having a regular meeting in the Borough Assembly Chambers at 6:30 p.m. And the Solid Waste Advisory Board meeting will be happening today as well at 6 p.m. at the Kodiak Fisheries Research Center. All these meetings are open to the public, and the packets are available at the Kodiak Island Borough's website. Contact the Borough Clerk's Office at 907-486-9310 with any questions. And the Aleutic Museum's big open house is going on tomorrow as well. It's 5 to 7 p.m. at the Aleutic Museum. Learn about recent projects, enjoy cultural activities, split the pot raffle, visit the gallery. It's all free. Begins at 5 p.m. tomorrow at the Aleutic Museum.
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9: Hello, KMXT listeners. Welcome to Mary B's Place. Thank you for being here. Today is another one of those new bands to me and you at the same time sort of thing. A friend tipped me off to this band from a YouTube reel that ran across his feed. He saw they were playing two shows down in Corpus Christi, Texas, and so I was able to have this Hattiesburg, Mississippi band out to my mom's house for some guacamole and queso before one of their shows to learn more about them. Here are Ryan and Jesse McGee, the married couple who holds it down on guitar, keys, and vocals, along with Jake Noble on bass, and the newest member of the band, Sam Martinez, on drums, which all make up the band Grits and Greens.
10: The songs themselves and the lyrics, I know that y'all kind of share some of that. Mm-hmm. What's that breakdown?
11: We really, it's very collaborative in our band.
12: The lyrics are mainly Ryan, though.
11: Lyrics are mainly me, but instrumentation-wise, it really varies. Our two most recent songs, Play It Cool and Answers, mm-hmm. I wrote most of the instrumentation for those songs as well as the lyrics. Jake helped me with a couple lines on Play It Cool, our most recent release, but it's very collaborative. There's songs we played last night that you probably mm-hmm. saw that Jesse wrote all the instrumentation for. There's songs, like there's a song of ours called Life that Jake came to practice with the bass line, and I had lyrics written up that I didn't have instrumentation for yet. Okay. And so he played us the bass line, and I was like, these lyrics would fit perfectly. So it's really collaborative. Everybody writes in the band. Obviously, Sam is very new, but he's a songwriter himself, so we're excited to get a chance to write all together. But everybody has a chance to write something. You know, some of our early songs, like on our debut album, were written before we had a band, so they were largely just me and Jesse, because we weren't writing with other people.
10: Yeah,
11: it was just the two of us as an acoustic duo. But now it's very like anybody can write anything. There's songs we're working on right now where Jake wrote the instrumentation and the lyrics.
10: Okay.
11: You know, there's songs that we have cooking where somebody wrote the instrumentation and I wrote the lyrics.
9: You just heard front woman Ryan McGee mention this song as one of the songs she got help on lyrics with from bass player Jake Noble. This is the song that introduced me to the band, so I figured it'd be a great way to start things off today. Here is Grits and Greens with Play It Cool.

0: So what are each of your individual writing processes? This is for everybody.
1: I'll start. It depends for me. Like sometimes some of our more recent songs, I had the instrumentation before I had the lyrics. But I used to just write lyrics first. I used to write everything as a poem and then try to work on instrumentation later and try to figure that out. But through the years, I've found that like boxing myself in like that just makes it to where I'm just sitting there staring at a page. I can't think of anything. I'm not, you know, I'm just writer's block. So I try hard to not be uniform about it and just let it happen.
0: What about you, Jesse? What is your writing style and process?
2: I write the least amount of all these people.
0: Okay.
2: I like contribute more towards like when we're fleshing out a song, you know, like when you've got an idea. I don't know, it's hard to explain, but you've got verses and choruses and when should they come and how long should they be. I try to contribute in that way more, or just like instrumentation on the guitar wise and like hooks and stuff. But these two really write most of the bulk of everything.
0: Okay.
2: My process is not really a process. Like, I just...
0: No process.
2: Yeah, it's ADHD process. Okay. So it's like, I just... If something inspires me for some reason, like I've only really written one song that we play that I sing that I've written the whole thing for. And that one came just from like a dream that I had.
0: Sam, what about you? What's your writing process like?
3: I don't really write a whole lot. I don't really write lyrics. I don't really sing either.
0: Okay.
3: Can't sing at all. For me, like I'll be at like work and I'll be humming things in my head, like rhythms or a melody.
0: Okay.
3: Then I'll like kind of go home and kind of play it out in the keys and then try and basically evolve it from that point, add chords and, you know, embellishments. But I haven't written up a whole lot.
0: Just so, when it strikes you.
3: Yeah, pretty much.
0: Yeah. And Jake, what about you? What's your writing as the second person who writes the most of the stuff in this operation?
4: With lyrics, I think we're similar in the way that I'll just think of like small little lines and then I'll write a lot of those down. Sometimes a whole song will just come out lyrically at one time. Those are fun, but some of it I just work over the course of like a year on it and I hold on to them for a little bit too long. But musically, I try to write something every single day. I do a lot of it in like GarageBand tracks on my phone. Sometimes I'll just do like a dice roll. I'll pick a random key and a random tempo and then just try to think of something in that. You know, like the practice of meeting the muse. You show up every day and it may be nothing, but you want to be there when it shows up.
0: Right.
5: While Chicago is dubbed the Windy City, it's not for nature's wind, but the hot air of politicians in the late 1800s when boasting about their hosting of the World's Fair. Where we got the Ferris wheel, automatic dishwashers, the zipper, the first moving walkway, and the AC electric grid. So maybe there was some well-earned boasting. However, Chicago doesn't even rank on the top 10 of windiest cities, but Corpus Christi does at number 4. The wind was so strong on one of the outdoor performances from Grits and Greens that a roach flew on Ryan while she was playing guitar and singing, but she kept playing like a pro. In spirit of the city by the sea, with an average year-round wind speed of 11 miles per hour, here is Grits and Greens with Wind and Sea.

0: So let's talk, and we'll start with Jake and go this way. Jake, how did you get into music?
1: Well, I grew up in kind of a holy roller church.
0: Okay.
1: And so the first thing I attached to was the piano. I took piano lessons from like first grade to maybe sixth or seventh grade.
0: Okay.
1: And that's when I started playing the bass. I just loved it. I probably played it pretty much every day since then.
0: And when did you start composing some of your own stuff, either sonically or lyrically?
1: About that time.
0: Okay.
1: Probably around like 13 or 14 years old.
0: Brian, I know that you kind of got started in church singing. Your mom was a vocalist, lover of Nora Jones and things like that. When did you determine that this is what I want to do and focus towards that into learning instruments?
2: I was really young when I knew I wanted to be a musician. When I was in like kindergarten, the school I went to at the time had a talent show every year and I would sing. And so I think I've wanted this for really my whole life. And there was a time when I was probably like 8 or 9 that I was singing like a solo in my church. And they had like an accompaniment CD that I was singing along to, and I missed one of the cues on it, and the accompaniment CD waits for no one,
0: right?
2: You know, and so I was really off for the rest of the time. I remember going back behind the stage of the church and I cried because I missed it, and
0: yeah,
2: the whole song was ruined. Basically, I could never get back on it, and I pretty much decided that day that I'm never ever playing with an accompaniment CD ever again. And I wanted to play guitar because I'm like, if I miss a cue,
0: yeah,
2: then I can just start over. You know, it's up to me at that point. But yeah, so I started playing guitar. My dad bought me a guitar when I was like 9. And so then I started teaching myself guitar, and it came really natural. Like, I watched a couple YouTube videos and I figured it out pretty quick. And I was like, cool, I'm just going to do this forever. And before that, my grandmother plays piano really well. And she wanted me to do piano lessons, and I did. And every year I was obsessed with guitar at this point. I wasn't playing it yet, but I thought it was really cool. And I really, really wanted to play it. And my piano teacher would tell me year after year, if you practice really hard, next year I'll teach you how to play guitar. That was just a ruse. We just kept going back and forth. And so finally I told my mom, I was like, I don't want to do this anymore. Which I wish I would have kept going had I known what was going to happen with our band.
0: This is one of my instant favorites from the band. Here is Grits and Greens with Answers.

0: What about you, Jesse? What's your journey to music been?
1: When I was young, I really liked Pink Floyd, Jimi Hendrix, guitar players. And so I was like 13, I wanted to play guitar. And some of my friends were playing guitar at the time. Like, not really playing.
0: Right.
1: Let me put that very bluntly. Like, just, we owned guitars.
0: Yeah.
1: And didn't know what, just like played Smoke on the Water and just, you know, bebopped around.
2: It's a rite of passage.
1: Yeah, I did that for a long time. And then I actually put it down for a long time until I was like 23 or 4 and I moved in with an actual guitar player.
0: Okay.
1: And I started getting more serious about it and learning actually like some theory and stuff. But it wasn't until we like got together and started playing together that I actually started gigging.
0: Okay.
1: I was like 28. So
0: okay.
1: It was really late blooming on that. Starting to play with her, I didn't even know. I only played like stuff I wanted to play, like
0: mm-hmm.
1: riffs and stuff from other songs. And I didn't even know how to play chords for real. Like, I didn't even know any of the names of the chords or how to play any of them because I wasn't interested. And so since we were, when we started playing together, she had to teach me a lot of chords and stuff, like basic chords.
2: Which is crazy, podcasters and radio show. If you listen to this guy play guitar,
0: yeah.
2: and you listen to me, it's insane
1: that I taught him
2: how to do some of that stuff.
1: Yeah, I mean, then it became like I had to learn more because, A, there was somebody else involved,
0: mm-hmm.
1: and
0: yeah.
1: then COVID hit, and I practiced a lot during that time because we both lost our jobs and our gigs.
0: Mm-hmm.
1: So I played a lot during that time, and I got a lot better.
0: Mm-hmm.
1: So that was helpful. That's when I was like, okay, I can hang.
0: Sam, what about you? What's your musical journey been, and how did it bring you here to this band?
3: Well, I don't know what made me want to start playing drums, but I think it was like in 2007. Maybe, so I was about 8 or 9, and I just told my parents, like, hey, I want to play drums. So they got me a little, like, practice pad, started to take lessons. Then I went to middle school. I did band there, concert band stuff. Then high school came, and I did drumline there for four years. I was the captain of the drumline. And then I was offered an almost full ride to Southern Miss, same place where Ryan went to college. Then my first year there, I like screwed up and lost all that money.
0: Oh,
3: lost that scholarship. But stayed there still. I did music there for 3.5 years. And I was like, you know what? I don't want to teach band.
0: Okay, yep.
3: So I switched to doing business, which then pushed me back like 4 more years pretty much. So I graduated in, I think, 2024. Yeah, I've played everything. Like, I've played in, like, blues bands, rock bands, jazz bands, concert bands, steel bands, like, everything. But what led me to this band is, really, I just got burnt out on, like, playing cover band music.
0: Mm-hmm.
3: And I was, and a buddy reached out to me, hey, Grits and Greens is looking for a drummer. He's like, that's a really good gig. He's like, well, that kind of works out. I'm like burnt out on playing cover band stuff.
0: Yeah.
3: So I reached out to them, and yeah, we kind of.
2: But we knew, like, the first show was like, it was okay, but we knew that night that it was like, this is going to get better if we just keep going, you know? It's like, this is a lot of material, and we kind of were like, hey, man, can you practice 2 times and then play, like, 6 shows with us?
1: I mean,
2: like, you know? Like, so it's like,
1: that part of it almost isn't fair.
2: No, it wasn't.
1: Know?
2: It wasn't fair. And
1: so
2: it was,
1: we had, like, we weren't, like, expecting it to be perfect.
2: No,
1: like,
2: yeah.
1: You know?
3: It was fun, though. It was a really good challenge because, like, I haven't had to, like, practice that much in a long time.
0: Uh-huh.
3: Playing, you know, cover band stuff.
0: Right.
3: It's super easy.
0: You're on autopilot.
3: Yeah.
0: Yeah.
3: But still, like, for their songs, I'm having to, like, really focus. Like, still.
0: Our last song today is a real banger. This band is definitely worth catching live if you can. Not only do they go into epic side quests, but everyone knows how to play. Something AI can never give you. Here are Grits and Greens with The River.

I love when I get to learn about new independent bands and artists like Grits and Greens. 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

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We also have translators at K269AW Larson Bay, K269AX Karlik, K269AY Akiak, K269AZ Old Harbor, and K220AU Port Lions.

0: For Irish band Cardinals, songwriting is about storytelling, says frontman Ewan Manning.
1: I like reject the idea that songwriting has to be like, it's like diary entries, you know. My favorite songwriters had the ability to tell stories that weren't just like ripped directly from their personal lives.
0: That also applies to a song like this one you're hearing right now, The Burning of Cork. While it's inspired by history, it's not a direct historical account. More the band trying to capture a feeling and the band's relationship with the city, which was set ablaze by the British during the Irish War of Independence.
1: My brother said it well a while ago there, where it's like you have these people that you believe are supposed to protect you, and then, you know, they come into your city and they just like torch it, essentially. So like, you know, you can still see the effects of that.
0: Cardinals perform songs from their album Masquerade today. I'm Raina Duras, and this is World Cafe. You could think of this session with an Irish rock band as maybe a little appetizer, something to get you ready for our new Sense of Place Dublin series that gets rolling next week. Really, really excited to share that with you. Right now, here's a little Sheryl Crow. There goes the neighborhood.

Hey, this is World Cafe. I'm Rena Duris. The greatest, most enduring stories feel alive. Think of the ones that get told over and over. That could be an ancient epic like the Odyssey, could be a fable, or even just a notorious family legend that gets passed down. With stories like that, specific details might not always stay exactly the same, and they might not be entirely literally accurate retellings. It's more about capturing the essence, the feeling. And as you'll hear in today's interview, that's kind of how Irish band Cardinals think about songwriting. Coming up, Cardinals frontman Ewan Manning joins me to talk about making music that feels real and about blending fact and fiction on their new album, Masquerade. Whether it's on a song with personal roots or a song inspired by the historical events in the band's city of Cork. Our conversation gets rolling in just a minute, but first, Cardinals perform the title track live for World Cafe. Here's Masquerade.

0: grade. That's Cardinals on World Cafe. I'm Raina Duras, joined by Cardinals frontman Ewan Manning today. Ewan, welcome to the World Cafe.
1: Thanks very much for having me.
0: You've said, Ewan, that the songs on this album are, quote, soft ballads whipped into urgency out of a panicked necessity. First of all, what does that mean?
1: I think it's like supposed to be taken within the context of creating the first album. I think in creating anything, there's like a necessity because it's like a still for us very much a personal, like therapeutic thing. So for the self, it has to happen. Panicked is like that run of like being an early band and like not having many resources or money, and like for the first time you're being sent to like play around the world, and like you're really trying to figure that out and figure out the touring and figure out the writing and figuring out like coexisting with four other people your age. And yeah, so there's just like there's a lot of new things, so there is like some panic, you know, and there's excitement as well, but yeah.
0: Well, and I wonder, when you're a band that, you know, you had buzz build around you guys pretty quickly, did you feel like there's a pressure to get an album out into the world and kind of capitalize on that buzz that was around you?
1: There are people who would tell you that there was, but I think that taking notice of that kind of thing is like more just a detriment to like what you could make. Right. So I try to ignore it as much as possible. I mean, I think, you know, if an album takes 5 years to make, then it takes 5 years to make, and it's probably better for it on the other side. You know, not always. Yeah. There's exceptions, obviously, but I think ignoring that pressure is the best. You know, it's not always easy to ignore, but if you can, then yeah.
0: Yeah, the minute the word capitalized was out of my mouth, I was like, that is not the kind of word you want to use when you're talking about making art, probably. Mm. We're going to hear you guys perform the song She Makes Me Real next. And this song opens the record. It opens with Finn's accordion as well in there. And I do think that, you know, talking to an American audience here, it's a sound a lot of listeners might associate with Irish music, maybe Irish folk music. But how do you guys think about the interplay of the accordion and the guitars in your music and into a kind of rock band context?
1: I think it works for this record. I think like we really wanted to have something that sounded quite human. The accordion is like essentially like, you know, a lung, because it just pushes air and there's a bellows and it comes in and out, and that's how it makes music. So yeah, there's like there's a very human element to it. There's a sloppy element to it, you know, so it's quite a, It felt important for this record, like, you know, as important, like, musically as the idea of it thematically is, you know. But yeah, I think it works in the songs, so.
0: I really like that. I've never thought about an accordion like that before. Like, it's like a big lung.
1: Yeah, essentially.
0: Yeah, it's really cool. You guys originally considered making this the title track before you changed it to Masquerade, and it is the first track on the record. What can you tell us about writing She Makes Me Real, about what it, not necessarily is about, but what can you tell us about the song?
1: Yeah, I really like this song, actually. I think it's maybe my favorite song on the record. There's a certain desperation to it, but then like a real longing to like get it right and like to feel something true as well. So I think you have those two things going on straight from the start, and I think that just kind of continues to happen throughout the record. And it's kind of like a mission statement in some ways, I think, you know. And I think you can apply the title of that song to many of like the ideas that you hear in the rest of the songs in the record.
0: Could you say a little more about that? Like how is it a mission statement?
1: Because I had that like title in my head long before we wrote any of the songs in the record. And I think like, In what we do, whether it is touring or writing or recording, there is this element of wanting to justify yourself and like live something that you believe is like real and like vigorous. So I think, you know, I think she can be anything, and I think it happens for everybody at some point in their life where you just... You need that, you know. It's existential, I suppose, you know.
0: Yeah.
1: So, yeah.
0: Well, let's hear it. This is She Makes Me Real, performed live by Cardinals on World Cafe.

0: Cardinals performing She Makes Me Real. That was recorded live for World Cafe. I'm speaking with Cardinals Ewan Manning today. My name is Raina Duras. The band lives in Cork, but you are originally from a village in Ireland about a half-hour drive away called Kinsale. When did you move to Cork?
1: I moved to Cork probably when I was like 18, maybe, just when I finished school. It's very authentic. I think there's a certain amount of grit to it. I think compared to like Galway and Dublin, it doesn't really sell itself as much as like a tourist destination, even though it is, but it's not not quite as popular. So there's it's quite real, like, you know.
0: Yeah, it's the second biggest city in Ireland, right?
1: It is.
0: Yeah. So, I mean, Ireland isn't the biggest country. You probably could have moved to Dublin, but aside from Cork being the closest city to Kinsale, why were you drawn to it? Why did you decide to actually move?
1: Eventually, I did go to college in Cork, but like every element of what we were doing with music was based in the city already. So that's practicing and gigging and writing together and whatever it was. So I think, it just made sense for me to be here and sort of like fully envelop myself in the scene, because I really loved it as well. You know, I still do, but there was a certain magic to it when I first came as well.
0: What is the scene like in Cork?
1: It's something that I find harder and harder to comment on. The more that we play like abroad, like say in the US or wherever it is, because I just I'm not here as much, and I can't go to gigs as much and stuff like that. So I like to think that it's still quite healthy. I know that there are still gigs going on. I do think maybe when we were playing, there was like a certain period where it was like extremely lively and very healthy. And there was like, you could, and Cork's pretty small. So like in most cities, if you say like you could go to a gig every night, that's not a crazy thing. But in Cork, I feel like it's less like that, you know, it's maybe once or twice a week. So, but during this time, it was very, very lively. Yeah. Some great bands. Pebble Ash, shout out Pebble Ash, they're great.
0: How do you think being in Cork and how has the city itself shaped the band, shaped Cardinals?
1: There's an element of us writing about the city, but I think in a way also that's quite surface level, just to say that that's the influence that it had on us, because I feel like there's something less conscious that happened, especially to me, but I think to all of us who moved to the city when we came here. There's like a mindset in Cork that it's, I don't know if you heard this while you were in Dublin, but there's like, oh, this is it's the real capital of Ireland. I don't know if you heard that. Maybe
0: I feel like I talked to one musician who was from Cork, and I feel like I heard him mention that to one of his bandmates, I think.
1: Yeah. So like, it's like kind of a joke, but also like some people take it seriously, you know? And, I think there's like this grittiness, like I said, about the sort of like it's less often visited, and a realness. But I guess the main thing is like this pride, that like pride enough to believe that it's the real capital of Ireland, and that it doesn't really need the outside influence. So like there is an insular nature to it that I think like seeped into us and seeped into how we write music. And I think more so than just like writing about the streets of Cork, which sure we've done, but there's like a subconscious thing that hits you and sort of shapes your personality and how you decide to write music. So yeah, I think that's like probably one of the most important things, especially like with the first album. I don't know, we're away so much now that I'm not sure how it will look for what we do next, but definitely important, yeah.
0: Are there things, now that you have been spending so much time on the road, you've been playing abroad so often, what is it that you miss most about being back there?
1: I think like naturally, like the relationships, having our friends and partners and family. But there's like a developed like a sense of safety and calmness surrounding just being in the city. That's something that I can notice in my body when I leave and when I come back, is like a sense of relaxation, which I think we should definitely be stepping out of our comfort zones, but it is always nice when you're away so often to have a place to come back to like decompress, you know?
0: Yeah. My guest today is Ewan Manning of Cardinals. They're also performing live on World Cafe. Really quickly, I do want to talk about a song on the album where you write about Cork. It is a place with a lot of history. You touch on some of that history in the song, The Burning of Cork, which happened in 1920 during the Irish War of Independence. British forces burned and looted the city. I'm going to play a clip of that song.

0: So why was that an event that you wanted to kind of take on in a song?
1: I wanted to use the title because I find the title very like, it's evocative, and it's like right there in your face. It's like there's no like sugarcoating it or anything like that. It's very, very straight up. I think I wanted to use it as like that piece of history as like a lens and as a way to incorporate like our own feelings and changing feelings about the city as well, you know, rather than just like writing straightly about like a historical event. I don't know if you've ever read any like history books, like, you know, that you would read in college or whatever, but they're quite like, the writing can be pretty like, you know, straightforward and boring and, you know, informative, which is what it's supposed to be, but that's not really what we were going for. So, I didn't really want to just face it head on because it felt a little bit more like that. So I think, you know, I think it can be looked at in many ways. And I think one of them is definitely our relationship with the city and how it's changing. And it is evocative, like, you know.
0: Yeah, I mean, I only played a clip there, but I should let people know it's not a straight ahead accounting of the burning of Cork. If you're, that's not what the lyrics are.
1: No, that'd be dull. It could be interesting, but I think,
0: but you make it feel personal, I think, and that's makes that song so interesting.
1: I think, like, despite what I'm saying there, there is also like this emotional connection that we have to like. My brother said it well a while ago there, where it's like you have these people that you believe are supposed to protect you. And then, you know, they come into your city and they just like torch it essentially. Mm. So like, you know, you can still see the effects of that. Buildings that are in the center of town that look like they, you know, by right, they should be a lot older than what they actually are. It's because they were burned down, you know, and they're new buildings. So I think, there's this imagery of like this hellish Cork and this Cork on fire. And as much as we're trying to like evoke ideas of that in some of the songs and the albums, you know, it's it did actually happen, you know, and it's good to remind people of that.
0: You know, when I was reading interviews that you've done and reading about the band as I was getting ready for this interview, I feel like I saw a few times where you talked about how you blend kind of fiction and your own personal experiences and everything into your songs, and how it's not almost ever like one or the other. You're never just saying, hey, this literally happened to me. I was wondering if you could talk to me a bit about how you think about storytelling in your songwriting.
1: I see it as essential because I like reject the idea that songwriting has to be like, it's like diary entries, you know? Which I think some people get into, but my favorite songwriters were always had the ability to tell stories that weren't just like ripped directly from their personal lives. I see it as essential, you know, to writing, all of my writing.
0: We have one more live performance I want to get to, and I'd like to talk about the lyrics to it first. It's called I Like You. You said you were listening to the song My Funny Valentine when you were writing this. Here's Frank Sinatra singing that.

0: There's My Funny Valentine, Frank Sinatra. What struck you about the lyrics to My Funny Valentine, and how did they inspire I Like You?
1: I think, like, early on, because it's written quite early in terms of, like, the rest of the songs of the record. I really wanted to strike this, like, vein of, like sad romance where there's these, like, great, like, crooners and singers in the 50s and 60s that make these, like, beautiful, melancholic, sad songs. So I was just really trying to tap into that, I think, and, like, what better way to do that than just to, like, pluck directly, like, you know, disregarding any, like, issues that might bring further down the line. But I think, like, yeah, like, Frank and Roy Orbison was, like, a big one for this album as well. So, yeah, I think it was, like, trying to tap into that part of us that was, like, kind of like club singers and tenors and things like that, yeah.
0: I mean, I think the good thing is, while you may have, you know, directly referenced a lyric, the sound of your band, I don't think I would right away think Frank Sinatra, so you're probably safe.
1: Yeah, fingers crossed, yeah.
0: Here's a live performance from Cardinals. It's I Like You on World Cafe.

0: You just heard Cardinals performing live for World Cafe. That song was I Like You. It's on their new debut album, Masquerade. I've been hanging out with Ewan Manning from Cardinals today. And it's been really nice talking to you, Ewan. Thank you so much for being here.
1: Thanks for having me, Raina. Nice to meet you.
0: Nice to meet you, too. I'm Raina Duras, back in a moment with more World Cafe.

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Here's Lola Young. Messy.

I guess time just makes fools of us all. That is Father John Misty. A new song from Lake Street Dive about waiting for a long time. Be right back on World Cafe.

Hey, I'm Raina. It's World Cafe. Lake Street Dive are back with a new single. First new music from them in 2 years. And if you missed them, or really if you've ever missed anyone who's been gone for a while, you might hear a little bit of truth in this song. The band says, "You're Never Around is the manic rumination of a lover left at home while their other half tours the world, perhaps in a band. They're waiting, counting the hours, and clinging to talismans." It's Lake Street Dive. You're Never Around.

0: Three more days. Ray LaMontagne, coming up to the end of this hour of World Cafe. Thank you to Cardinals for being my guests this hour. And thanks to World Cafe senior producer Kimberly Janod for her work on that session. Also thanks to our affiliates all across the country who bring you this show. We produce it at WXPN at the University of Pennsylvania in Philadelphia. I'm Raina Duris. 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

0: 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Thank you for listening to KMXT, your public radio station here in beautiful downtown Kodiak, Alaska, where we are looking for a likelihood of rain this afternoon with cloudy skies, high near 54, southeast winds to 5 or so. Scattered showers overnight tonight with cloudy skies and a low of 52, east winds to 5 or so. For tomorrow, scattered showers in the morning, then a chance of rain. Mostly cloudy tomorrow with a high near 58, south winds to 5 or so. Mariners, here's your forecast for Chiniac Bay. Variable less than 10 today, tonight, and tomorrow with 3-foot seas, coming down to 2 feet Thursday night.
1: KMXT is supported in part by the Kodiak Women's Resource and Crisis Center, providing support for victims of domestic and or sexual violence. 907-486-6171.
2: They say summer camp is a place where you can make lifelong friends. And it's also possibly where you can find bandmates. Coming up, you'll hear this London band who met at classical music camp. They're called Mary in the Junkyard. That's coming up. Plus, new music from Alabama Shakes.

0: and new music from Abigail Rose and Weston Hunter.
1: Betty's in the band and they're calling her the man. And Duke George rodeos and neon cathedrals don't pull.
0: All those tunes and more on the way. I'm Marina Duras. This is World Cafe. She's been out playing some shows celebrating the 30-year anniversary of the Fugees album, The Score. Here's Lauryn Hill with one from her own album, The Miseducation of Lauryn Hill. Everything is Everything.

After more than a decade, you now have just 9 days to go until a new album from Alabama Shakes. And early reviews are saying it was worth the wait. I'm Rena Durres. This is World Cafe. Album's called I Must Be Dreaming. Comes out next week. If you really can't wait that long, though, got some for you right now. This is new from Alabama.

Everything is Peaceful Love from Bon Iver, a.k.a. Justin Vernon, a guy who played a big role in your next artist's life and career. Justin Vernon and Kathleen Edwards dated for a little while. He also co-produced her album Voyager back in 2012. This song, though, is from before they got together. It's from Kathleen's debut album from 2004. Maybe a kind of a weird song for August, but whatever. It's Hockey Skates, Kathleen Edwards on World Cafe.

Don't know if there's an artist whose tour I've heard more about this summer. It's been huge. He plays yet another sold-out show tonight at Chase Field in Phoenix. That is Noah Kahan with Doors. No need to buy tickets for the mini Tucson concert coming up. Live from the Archives is next on World Cafe.

0: 2026 may feel like a very unique moment in history, specifically in this country's history. And it is. But when you hear the Black Crowes talk about your next song, you might feel that maybe some of this stuff has happened before. Raina Durr is with you on World Cafe. It's live from the archives, playing you a couple of live recordings from the vault. Here's the Black Crowes talking about their song Goodbye, Daughters of the Revolution, when they came by in 2008.
1: It's a song about freedom, really. And it's funny, as we are ending the last 8 years of a regime that likes to use that word a lot. But like most people, they fail to realize that that's a two-way street there, home skillet. And your idea of freedom is somebody else's idea of something else, and vice versa. And it's a rock and roll song about what our version of it could be, you know?
0: Sounds kind of familiar, doesn't it? Live for World Cafe, the Black Crowes, Goodbye, Daughters of the Revolution.

recorded live for World Cafe. On Live from the Archives, you just heard Belly performing Super Connected. Now, you might have kids in summer camp right now. And who knows, the friends they make there may have a real lasting impact. It was at a classical music summer camp where the members of your next band met. They were assigned to perform a piece together, and now, years later, they're still playing together. Not classical music, something a little bit different. They do it under the name Mary in the Junkyard. This song's called Blood.

okay, I feel good. I feel empowered. I feel like I can take on anything right now. How about you after that song? The calm after that storm is just a minute away on World Cafe.

Something really pretty for you out of Nashville next on World Cafe. I'm Raina Duras. The two voices you're hearing here are Abigail Rose and Weston Hunter. This is Betty's in the Band.

0: One of my favorite Dinosaur Jr. songs, The Wagon. Pulling up to the end of this edition of World Cafe. Thanks for letting me hang out with you and play you some music today. And thanks to all of our affiliate stations who make that possible and carry this show across the country. We produce it at WXPN at the University of Pennsylvania in Philadelphia. I'm Raina Duris. 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
2: Alabama Shakes are set to release their third album, the highly anticipated I Must Be Dreaming. 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

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This is KMXT Kodiak, your public radio station here in beautiful downtown Kodiak, Alaska, where we are looking for a likelihood of rain for the rest of the afternoon. Cloudy skies, southeast winds around 5. Cloudy skies overnight, too, with scattered showers, east winds to 5. For tomorrow, scattered showers in the morning, followed by a chance of rain, mostly cloudy tomorrow with a high near 58, south winds to 5. Mariners, here's your forecast for Chiniak Bay. Variable less than 10 for today, tonight, and tomorrow, too. 3-foot seas for today, tonight, and tomorrow, coming down to 2 feet tomorrow night.

0: I'm Christopher Kimball, and this is Milk Street Radio. 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
0: But the real call is coming from inside your fridge. Everyone knows about the dangers of raw meat, but what about raw vegetables?
1: I would put it as one of our riskiest categories.
0: The hazards lurking in your kitchen, that's coming up next on Milk Street Radio from PRX after the news.

0: Live from NPR News in Washington, I'm Ryland Barton. The Israeli military has announced rare criminal investigations into two high-profile attacks during the Gaza War. One is the killing of a 5-year-old Palestinian girl. A film about her death was nominated for an Academy Award. NPR's Daniel Estrin reports.
1: The film is called The Voice of Hind Rajab. She was the sole survivor of her family, who was killed by Israeli fire as they fled Gaza City. She called Palestinian paramedics for help in this recorded call. As the paramedics tried to rescue her, they too were killed by Israeli fire. Later, the girl's body was found. Now, more than 2 years later, the Israeli military announced a criminal investigation into that incident and into last year's killing of 15 Palestinian rescue workers in a single attack. Soldiers crushed their vehicles and buried the dead in a mass grave. Israel says it will not open criminal probes into three other attacks that killed aid workers from World Central Kitchen and Doctors Without Borders. Daniel Estrin, NPR News, Tel Aviv.
0: President Trump hosted tech leaders at the White House today to discuss U.S. efforts on cryptocurrency and AI, and he said AI leaders would meet at the White House next week. Trump says the technology is crucial to create more jobs and beat China, but voters have a different perspective, and NPR's Deepa Shivaram reports.
2: The president argued that if he were the mayor of a town, he would want an AI data center there for the tax benefits.
3: But if I were a governor or mayor, I would want that plant in my community, and many of them are designed in a very beautiful way.
2: That puts Trump at odds with the majority of Americans. A Gallup poll from March this year said 7 in 10 Americans oppose an AI data center getting built in their area. Trump, in his remarks, acknowledged that AI data centers could use a, quote, little public relations help. But his stance underscores how his perception of the technology differs from voters' concerns, which could be a top issue in the midterm elections this year. Deepa Shivaram, NPR News, The White House.
0: Moderna is announcing groundbreaking work against skin cancer. NPR's Sydney Lupkin has more.
4: Moderna has been studying a treatment for the deadly skin cancer melanoma. It combines Moderna's mRNA-based cancer therapy with Keytruda, an existing drug made by Merck. The treatment improved outcomes for melanoma patients who have already had surgery to remove their cancer. The Moderna therapy is a personalized mRNA cancer vaccine that uses the patient's own tumor cells to train the patient's immune system to fight their cancer. Moderna says adding the vaccine increased survival time for patients without the cancer returning or spreading to other organs. That's compared to patients treated with Keytruda alone. The mRNA-based therapy has not yet been approved or evaluated by the Food and Drug Administration. The new results have not yet been peer-reviewed or published in a medical journal. Sydney Lupkin, NPR News.
0: Moderna's stock has soared more than 150%. This is NPR News. Only three governors in U.S. history have been black, all Democrats, but that could change this year. After yesterday's elections, there are 8 black major party nominees for governor this year. The Kennedy Center says it wants to put President Trump's name back on the performing arts facility in Washington, D.C., but not before September 8th. NPR's Anastasia Tsilkas reports.
5: The Kennedy Center board has proposed putting up a new sign that would eventually read, quote, the John F. Kennedy Memorial Center for the Performing Arts, restored and renovated by President Donald J. Trump, endowed by the Trump Kennedy Center Fund. The last line would be added only if the fund reaches $100 million in donations. Additionally, the board is seeking to rename the center's physical grounds as President Donald J. Trump Plaza. In the same filing, the center argued that the much-discussed tarp that has been covering the complex's front entrance for months is necessary because of construction. Lawyers for Representative Joyce Beatty, Democrat of Ohio, asked Judge Christopher Cooper to make a ruling speedily, arguing they believe that the board will try to mount new signage as soon as possible after September 8th. Anastasia Tsilkas, NPR News.
0: The New World screwworm outbreak in Texas is hindering efforts to move dogs and cats out of crowded animal shelters to states where they would be adopted. Officials have warned how the parasite can hurt the cattle industry, but they can also affect any mammal. All but a handful of states have placed restrictions on importing animals. That's complicating the annual flow of dogs and cats from Texas to other states. This is NPR News from Washington.
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7: This is Mill Street Radio from PRX, and I'm your host, Christopher Kimball. Here's the truth about foodborne illnesses. You almost can't escape them.
8: Historically, we've looked at somewhere around 50 million cases a year.
7: On today's show, two food safety experts uncover the bacterial breeding grounds hiding in your kitchen.
9: Sponges are risky because they hold on to water, and water is what bacteria need to grow. Now you've got food and water, and it's a bacterial paradise.
7: The raw truth about food safety and what you can do about it, that's coming up later in the show. But first, we're taking a cross-country road trip with George Motes. George is a burger expert who spent more than two decades seeking out the very best hamburgers in the country. His guidebook is called Hamburger America. George, welcome back to Milk Street.
10: Oh, thanks for having me on.
7: So let's start at the very beginning. Where did the hamburger come from?
10: Well, it's a bit nebulous. Somewhere in the 1880s, 1890s, the hamburger was ethnic German food. But when it came from Germany, it came as ground beef that was cooked somehow and served on a plate with gravy and onions and usually potatoes. And it was eaten with a knife and a fork. And there were state fairs going on in the 1870s, 1880s, 1890s. And at state fairs, you'd go and you'd look at cattle, you'd look at farm equipment, but you'd also eat. And there were food stalls that were selling ethnic foods, like the hot dog. The hot dog predates the hamburger by, I believe, about 7 to 10 years. It was a Frankfurter, also ethnic food from Germany, that was served on bread, and it was portable. And I imagine that all these people who were selling the hamburger steak with a knife and a fork saw the hot dog walk by and said, why don't we put this on bread? Right. And it seems so obvious, but that's exactly, we do know that there are about 7 claims to the invention of the hamburger, and every one of those claims, with the exception of one, comes from a state fair.
7: So was the cheeseburger something that happened early on in the history of the hamburger?
10: No, cheese came later. Cheese was not introduced to the hamburgers, as far as we know, until the early 1920s, probably around 1922, 23 in Los Angeles. Specifically, at a place called the Right Spot in Pasadena, California, a guy named a kid named Lionel Sternberger. The story was that he was trying to hide a burnt patty, and so he put some cheese on top, melted it on top, and it hid the burnt part of the patty, and the cheeseburger was born.
7: That's interesting. So why do you think some of these places have been around a long time and, you know, never made it in the big leagues and other ones became franchises? What differentiates the small one-off burger joint versus McDonald's?
10: Well, there's obviously the big chains. Those are the ones who started actually as small mom and pops. But there's also local chains, which is a burger restaurant that only exists in a region or just in a city alone, one town, you know, 17, 18 units in one city. A lot of times it has to do with the fact that burger didn't get out of that region because it wasn't popular outside the region. A perfect example would be the loose meat sandwich, which technically is not a hamburger, but it is chopped, you know, ground meat that's cooked somehow, usually steamed, and served on a bun with mustard, pickle, and onion. And it has the same flavor profile as a hamburger, but I think because it's so odd to some people, it's a loose, crumbled sandwich that never really left the state of Iowa.
7: Now, lots of burgers just have different, like, hatch chilies on top. There's the olive burger from Schlenker's. So that's just one way of coming up with a different burger, is a different salsa or relish on top.
10: Right. So I like to talk about method also, because anybody can take a well-cooked patty and put something on top of it. Put avocado, and now it's a California burger. You put pineapple, now it's a Hawaiian burger. I like to talk about method, though, because there are so many places in America where it's not about the toppings, it's about how it's cooked. I know a place in Wisconsin that poaches burgers. There are so many different methods for making a burger that seems to be more exciting than just a topping.
7: So what's the concept with something simmered in water or poached versus griddling it? It just has a cleaner, simpler flavor. It doesn't have all the Maillard reaction. What's the argument for the poached or the simmered in water burger?
10: Whenever you cook beef in a pan, you have obviously rendered beef fat comes out, right, and that mixes in with it water content, making it basically making a broth. You're not getting the Maillard reaction or the flame-licked flavor of

0: operators realized in the very beginning that if you take a portion ball of beef and you smash it thin with a back of a spatula, it cooks unbelievably fast. And so we have the smash burger. That's how the smash burger was invented, which arguably is the very, very first way for making a burger.
1: So the Juicy Lucy is an actual burger at Matt's Bar. You want to tell that story? I didn't know the origins of it.
0: Yeah, so the origin story was that there was a guy who ran into Matt's Bar in Minneapolis and said, give me something special. So the owner said, I'll make you a burger. Sure. And he came up with an idea where he took two patties and he put a piece of cheese between the two and pinched both patties together so the cheese was locked inside. When he cooked the burger, the cheese became this molten goo inside. And of course, it burned the customer's face, I'm sure, right away. It's more of a science experiment than anything else. And apparently he screamed out, that's one Juicy Lucy. So they decided to call it that and put it on the menu, but they spelled it wrong. So if anybody who spells it with an I, J-U-I-C-Y, they don't know what they're talking about.
1: They're idiots. What do they know?
0: What do they know? They're not appreciating hamburger history.
1: Absolutely. So what about the square burger? Where did that come from?
0: The square burger, wow, it's very specific to Ohio, and specifically at a place called The Spot in Sydney, Ohio. QP, I think, has square patties as well, QP in Lima, Ohio. And it was because the machine that they make these patties on extrudes the beef in a square loaf, and they just slice it off. They're not actually hand-formed. White Castle did actually do it for reasons of placement on the grill, because they wanted to maximize all the space on the griddle. You can't just make one White Castle burger. You have to make, I think it's 30 at a time, to make the whole system work.
1: Because you need to produce a certain quantity every day to make your margins, or what?
0: No, but just because if you only make one, it won't taste the same as if you made 30, because there's a lot of action going on there. There's more beef grease being rendered. There's more steam being produced. Huh. And it's a strange science project. Where, I don't know if you know this, but the White Castle burgers, they're not flipped. They put them down and they put the bun on top of the raw patty. And those holes that are in the patty actually help to steam the patty all the way through. Huh. They're never flipped.
1: I didn't know that. So what about smashing onions into burgers like at Johnny's and El Reno?
0: That's one of my favorite ways to make a burger. And it was by accident. It was a very entrepreneurial burger man in El Reno, Oklahoma, in 1922, was responding to people being out of work in his railroad town because of a huge railroad strike. And he decided to just to extend his beef supply by smashing thin sliced onions, the same volume to the beef, was one-to-one. Into his patty, and he ended up creating an incredible burger accidentally. And, of course, it never left. It stuck around. The strike only lasted 5 weeks, but the burger has been around for 103 years.
1: Yeah, that sounds that sounds really good. So where are we today? Has somebody invented something really very different in the last 10 years, or these are mostly older traditions?
0: No, there's not a whole lot of innovation in these hamburgers right now. I mean, there's people are doing some interesting things. A lot of it's based on science and how they cook burgers. People are talking more about blends. But I mean, honestly, all we're really trying to do is make the burger that we dream of. Sometimes when people walk into my restaurant, they eat the burger, old timers will say, this is the burger I remember. Right. And that means a lot to me because that means we've gotten it right. Perfect example is that we did a burger from that's gone now. It's been gone for about 18 years now. Place I'm sure you know, the Yankee Doodle from New Haven, Connecticut. Mm-hmm. And that burger, the Doodle Burger, was a very specific burger that had a red relish that was served on the side in a small paper cup. And people who knew the burger when we served it at the restaurant would look at the little paper ramekin with the red thing on it and turn it upside down and squeeze it on top of the burger. And that's how you knew they were from New Haven.
1: It's always a good test to know if you're local. Yeah.
0: Burger was so accurate that we had a guy who went to Yale who came into the restaurant and he's the one who asked us to make the thing. I made him the test burger and he took one bite and cried.
1: Really?
0: And he said, you're going to make a lot of grown men cry.
1: And you're also going to make a lot of burgers. George, it's been a pleasure. Thank you. Thank you for coming back.
0: Thanks for having me again. Yeah. Appreciate it.
1: That was George Motes, along with writing about burgers. He also runs a burger joint in New York City called Hamburger America. Now it's time to take your grilling calls with my special co-host, Genevieve Taylor. Genevieve is a live fire cooking expert, and her latest book is How to Barbecue, The Definitive Guide to Fire Cooking. Genevieve, welcome back to Milk Street.
2: Oh, it's fantastic to be back again.
1: Before we take a call, I have a question. Americans

0: I should say North Americans are very proud of our barbecue, and we think we invented it even though we didn't. What's the biggest either point of contention between the UK and the United States about this? Or is there something you guys do in the UK that we don't do, or vice versa?
1: I think the thing about quote-unquote British barbecue is we don't really have like a long historical culture of barbecuing. I'm sat in Texas at the moment, and like the history of barbecue, you know, goes back such a long way. We don't have that in the UK. And to some degree, I think that allows us to make a lot of mistakes. There's a lot of bad barbecue in the UK, kind of burnt sausage, you know, and raw insides, that kind of thing. But it also allows us to kind of experiment with different cuisines, you know. British people are kind of culinary magpies because of our colonial history and so on. So we don't have that kind of cultural history where you have to do it like your grandmother did because that's the way it's always done.
0: Do you do low and slow real barbecue, or are you mostly grilling?
1: Historically, in the UK, people mostly grill, but low and slow is getting a lot more popular. And I think a lot of food is better cooked a bit more slowly over fire rather than, you know, feeling it, you have to rush it over a very high
0: heat.
1: That's
0: what I do. Like a chicken, I do it sort of medium low.
1: Yeah.
0: Because part of the reason is you can go away and come back and you haven't torched it.
1: Yeah, exactly.
0: And also it gets a nice outside crispy skin, even low and slow.
1: Yeah, of course it does. So I mean, when you're cooking kind of off the side, you can roast a chicken in a barbecue and get perfectly crispy skin just using the hot air, and it never has to necessarily see the direct flame, and you end up with a result that's more juicy and kind of cooked through, and, you know, none of that worry about it being burnt on the outside and raw in the middle.
0: You go out to refresh your gin and tonic and come back.
1: Yeah, exactly. You've got time to relax.
0: All right, well, let's take a call.
1: Yeah, let's get going. I'm excited to hear the questions.
0: Welcome to Milk Street. Who's calling?
2: Hi, this is Willow.
0: How can we help you?
2: So I love grilling onions and corn, but I feel like I've hit a wall with veggies lately. Zucchini can often be too soft, and peppers are just kind of boring to me right now. Do you guys have any ideas about some new veggies I can try to grill and new ways to think about grilling them?
0: No, we have no ideas, right, Genevieve? We're fresh out. You know, new potatoes, small potatoes, pre-cooked somewhat, sweet potatoes pre-cooked. Those are great. I just got back from Mexico, and every time they use tomatoes and onions, they always start on a comal or roasting them. So charring tomatoes and onions to make a salsa, for example, is something I do all the time. I think, you know, eggplant for baba ganoush, you can actually put it right on the coals or not, but you can, you know, cook the heck out of it until it looks like it's dead, and then open it up, and it's really creamy, and it makes a great dip. Broccolini, because those florets really get cool and dark and sort of charred, is great. Asparagus, of course. We did a guacamole a year ago. We did a sort of smoky guacamole where we grilled the avocado, and I was talking to someone in Oaxaca about it a couple of weeks ago, and they almost threw me out of their house. They said, never, ever do that. You want the fresh flavor of the avocado. The bishops got hold of me there on there. So I would not grill avocado anymore, but that's about it. Genevieve?
1: I have to say, I've never grilled an avocado. I think that would be all sorts of weird and mushy. But pretty much I've not met many vegetables that are not amazing over fire. So I'm a big fan of, you know, all those root vegetables. I'm a massive fan of kind of grilled carrots, parsnips. I don't know if that's quite a common thing here, but parsnips, like with a little bit of smoke, become the most delicious thing.
0: But you have to par cook them.
1: Absolutely.
0: First, right?
1: Yeah. Rule of thumb that I like to use is the more dense and hard the vegetable, the more likely it is that you need to give them a parboil, quick cook before, and also think about cooking them over a lower heat for a bit longer. So don't like slam them over a direct grill, but cook them a little bit more indirectly. But yeah, and I think the trick for me with cooking vegetables over fire is just to, you know, your peppers or whatever, they become a base layer in a kind of bigger concoction. So, you know, you add that lovely kind of rich sweetness from the peppers, but then build it into a whole dish by adding, you know, something fresh like scallions or herbs or something creamy like a burrata, or, you know, so build the entire dish around the grilled peppers. But it isn't just, you know, if you slap a grilled pepper on a plate, I would agree, it's a little bit dull. So it's about building layers of texture and flavour and colour, and thinking of the whole dish that you're going to create.
2: Awesome. Thank you so much. That was so helpful.
1: Good.
0: Well, thanks for calling.
2: Thank you.
0: This is Milk Street Radio. 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
1: 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Who's calling?
3: Hi, my name is Joe.
1: Hi, Joe. How can we help you today?
3: Well, I'm hoping you can help me out with a question I have about grilling. The one thing I've never attempted on the grill was to make dessert. I'm wondering if you have any insight on how I could go about doing that.
1: Yeah, that's a really great question. So I personally love all those kind of stone fruits grilled. They're wonderful, you know, particularly if they're kind of really lovely and ripe. But you do need to get your grill bars like squeaky clean, because nobody wants to eat a kind of peach that tastes of yesterday's sausage.
3: That's a very good point.
1: So yeah, clean is really good when you're cooking dessert. So I would get your grill hot and really brush it down and take some time to kind of get the bars real clean. So actually, I would think about cooking them first, which is a bit controversial, but maybe get your grill bars real clean and cook your fruit first and then set it to one side so it's ready. Then move on to whatever it is else you're going to cook. And then you've got your wonderful kind of room temperature grilled fruit to finish, which would just be, you know, I like dessert simple, just fruit and cream or ice cream. You know, pineapple is amazing as well, actually, grilled.
3: Ooh. So we've got pineapple. Did you say apricot before?
1: Yeah, apricots. Any of those stone fruits like plums, peaches, nectarines.
0: Yeah, okay. I think the two things I would grill for that are pineapple, number one.
1: Yeah.
0: But the other is peaches, you know, because we actually do have fabulous peaches here. And get a ripe peach and quickly grill it and serve that with ice cream or yogurt or whatever you're going to serve it with. But I think that's right. That's the two perfect fruits for the grill.
1: I mean, one of the things I like to teach people at my cook school in the UK is we do a lot of baking on barbecues turning the barbecue into an oven. Yeah, because often when you get to the end of your whatever it is you're cooking, you've often got a little bit of heat left in there, you know. If you've set up your grill so you can cook indirectly and directly, actually the indirect side, as long as you've got a lid to shut, is the perfect place to pop in a tray of brownies or, you know, just something real simple, and then shut the lid and just let it bake gently to itself off to the side, you know, not over the fire at all, but, you know, it can just be cooking when you're eating your main course, and then you've got a kind of squishy kind of chocolate pudding to kind of tuck into at the end.
0: I thought you were going to start saying you're going to cook your soufflés on the grill.
1: Soufflé, well, you know, set me a challenge. I could do it.
0: I know you could do
1: it. We make Yorkshire puddings often on the barbecue. Yeah, you just need to work that heat and get a kind of high heat. I do pavlova on my barbecue, actually.
0: Really?
1: Yeah.
3: Well, I'll start with the apricot. I'll move on to Yorkshire puddings in a couple weeks.
1: Yeah, do that. Yeah. Precious makes perfect.
0: Joe, thank you.
3: Awesome. Well, thank you, guys. I called for one question and got three more answers.
1: Oh,
3: I'm very happy.
1: Well, it's good to talk to you. Thank you.
0: Take care.
3: Thank you both.
0: Special thanks to Genevieve for joining me on the phone lines. She'll be back later in the show. Coming up next, is your kitchen sponge really trying to kill you? Hey, listeners, my friend Chef Jamie Tran will be joining me on the phone lines soon. She specializes in Vietnamese cuisine, as well as Thai, Korean, Chinese, even Mexican. Please send us your cooking questions. 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And thank you.

0: This is Mystery Radio. I'm your host, Christopher Kimball. This summer, a certain parasite has dominated the headlines. As grocery store recalls continue, we check in with two food safety experts, Ben Chapman and Don Scheffner, about the surprising new rules of food safety. Don and Ben, welcome to Milk Street.
1: Hey, Chris. Pleasure to be here.
2: Yeah, thanks, Chris.
0: So you guys are going to get a first-class workout because I have all these questions about food safety, and you guys are the experts. So I got 20 questions. So let's start. So chicken, turkey, and ground beef seem to be uniquely dangerous in the kitchen as opposed to a steak or a roast. Is that true? How much more dangerous are they and why?
2: Whew.
1: Well, let's start with a ground beef question, right? Okay. So any food that's ground, you know, the inside becomes the outside and vice versa. And so with ground beef, we're concerned with making sure that the coldest spot of that burger reaches the temperature that you need to kill bacteria. Chicken and turkey, if they're whole muscle, the bacteria are still on the surface. If you turn them into ground turkey or ground chicken, now the risk becomes essentially equivalent to ground beef.
2: Yeah, and I'll just add that something like steak or roast isn't, you know, risk-free. One of the things that we've seen over the past 15 or 20 years has been the rise of needle or blade tenderized meat. And so, as Don said, you might have something that looks kind of like it's fully intact, but has had pathogens that are on the outside pushed inside. And ultimately, when it comes to meat and poultry, it's making sure that you're handling things and not spreading pathogens around when it's in the raw form, and then utilizing thermometers to understand what the endpoint temperature was of the food once it's cooked.
0: So the next thing is, years ago I realized that, and I think you actually talk about this, just because you got the chicken, for example, to 160 degrees doesn't mean you've killed off all the potential pathogens. I mean, there still could be quote-unquote poison in the chicken even if you get it up to a safe temperature.
2: Yeah, I mean, you know, Chris, what you're talking about is what Don and I talk about as heat stable toxins. And typically, those toxins are formed when a cooked food is held at ambient temperature for longer than 4 hours. And that could be while it's cooling. Like, we have some really great examples of someone making a stew and putting, you know, gallons of hot liquid in a refrigerator. And it might take the middle of that pot, you know, 16 hours to drop below, you know, 140 degrees, right? And during that time frame, pathogens can secrete these toxins that even if you boiled that stew afterwards, you're not really going to do anything to take care of that toxin.
0: So if you roast chicken to 160, 65 and eat it right away, you're unlikely to have those toxins in the bird. It's just if there's a long period of time where it's in the danger zone later, the pathogens would be secreted.
2: Yeah, you're exactly right. And some of the more like famous cases have been about like leftover rice. But yeah, same thing with you know, a wide variety of other foods where these pathogens may exist on the outside and they really aren't a problem until you cook them and trigger them and then leave them at room temperature for a long time.
0: There's a lot of back and forth about, should you rinse off a chicken in the sink? Well, you've heard this before. People actually get into fistfights about this. And some people say, don't do that because you're spreading the bacteria around. And I say, I don't really care. I'll rinse it off anyway. Rinse a chicken in the sink or not?
2: So we've done a bunch of research on this. We ask people to prepare foods like they would at home. They'll then, you know, rinse lettuce in the sink after they've rinsed chicken in it.
0: Well, that's, they'll, yeah.
2: Now, okay. but let me just say, the lettuce never touches the basin of the sink. Like, the lettuce literally is in a colander, but the force of the water bouncing off the basin of the sink can lead to contamination back into the lettuce. And we saw that in our study. We looked at like 400 plus people. 25% of the time that would happen. So for me, I've changed my message, which is gone from like, don't wash your chicken to, if you wash your chicken, clean and sanitize your sink afterwards before you do other food preparation around that sink.
0: Do people ever say, I wish I hadn't talked to those guys? Because now you're making me really nervous.
1: I think of our good friend Dean Cliver, who did a lot of research with cutting boards. But one of the things that Dean said that has always stuck with me is the risks of not eating still outweigh the risks of eating. So we have to eat. Let's just try to do it as safe as possible.
2: Yep.
0: So you've alluded to this, but I think it's something people don't understand, including myself. They're very different kinds of bacteria and contamination pathogens. Some work differently than others. Some are more dangerous. So could you explain that? Because I think everyone thinks, oh, it's just E. coli or whatever.
1: Yeah. So generally what you're talking about is something that we call in the business the dose response function. So in other words, what dose do you have to give somebody before they'll have a response? And so for organisms like pathogenic E. coli and Salmonella, the probability of illness from a single cell is like 1 in 200 or 1 in 300. If the numbers get higher, and again, bacteria grow exponentially, and right. So that 1 turns into 2, 4, 6, 8, 16, 32, you know,
0: is that
1: et cetera,
0: like every 20 minutes that happens? Yeah, or something?
1: It can be as fast as every 20 minutes, depending on the conditions right. And the microorganism. And if you get like Salmonella and E. coli up in the order of 1,000 or 10,000 or 100,000, odds are pretty good that you're going to get sick. And so different bacteria have different risks depending on the dose.
2: There's bacteria everywhere, right? Like it doesn't matter what the surface is, whether it's your cell phone or a desk or raw meat, there's going to be bacteria there. But the ones that we worry about are these pathogens. It's a small subsection of bacteria. But there's other microbes that can lead to spoilage. And I think in food safety, those things get conflated. You know, if something smells off, that could be spoilage and have nothing to do with a pathogen. And that's good and bad, right? Like sometimes you're not going to eat something because it smells bad, but you may eat something that smells just fine, but pathogens don't emit any real sensory changes. They don't taste bad. They don't smell bad.
0: But that was my next question. Explain to me the relationship you just were between smell and danger.
2: Yeah.
1: There is none, basically.
2: Yeah. But, okay. So there is a correlation sometimes, but the absence of that smell doesn't tell you that there's an absence of pathogen. So that's the catch-22 in the smell test.
0: Okay, so I'm going to roast the chicken, and I oil it, and then I put my sticky little fingers in the box of salt. Is salt going to kill off bacteria? I don't have to worry about it? Or that was just a major faux pas?
1: I would say this is Chris. This is a good question. I think the short answer is everything will die in salt eventually. The key question becomes: is there anything else in with that salt? Like, are there chicken juices? Are there pieces of chicken skin? I don't know if anybody's. This is a great idea for a research project, Ben. I don't know if anybody's inoculated bacteria into salt to see how long it survives before you can't detect it anymore.
2: Well, Don, in breaking news, there's a paper that was published in 2022 that answered this question. Researchers demonstrated that both Salmonella enterica and Listeria monocytogenes could survive on salt for several weeks after cross-contamination.
0: Oh, Lord.
2: Okay. What are you doing with that salt afterwards? If you're using your salt box solely for things that are going to be cooked, I wouldn't worry about that at all.
0: No. But we put it on like salad and stuff. So
2: yeah, now I think
0: bad idea.
1: Maybe don't do that.
2: Yeah.
0: So what's your best guess? Because a lot of this doesn't get reported. What's your best guess of the number of foodborne illnesses a year in the United States?
2: Historically, we've looked at somewhere around 50 million cases a year.
0: What?
2: Yep.
1: Remember, that's estimated cases.
2: It's really hard to like differentiate the burden on an individual basis. A mild stomach ache for you might be, for me, missing 3 days' work. But we see about 130,000 hospitalizations a year and 3,000 deaths.
0: So today, is fast food something you consider to be risky, or do you think at this point in time it's no more risky than anything else?
1: I would say, from having done work with a number of the big companies out there, they are very concerned with brand reputation. Just to name one particular brand, McDonald's is probably one of the safest things you can eat these days, but problems still happen. And we had a problem that was linked to the onions that were being put on quarter pounders that were served in McDonald's.
2: Right. Yeah, pathogens don't care whether it's fast food or a Michelin star restaurant. It's all about the practices. small, big, independent, national chains. We've got outbreaks from all of them.
0: You know, I didn't used to consider vegetables risky. I always think about, you know, hamburger or chicken or whatever. But you read about contamination of vegetables and lettuce all the time. Are vegetables as risky as anything else in the food chain?
2: They're probably the riskiest. Anything that's grown outside or produced outside can only get contaminated and worse as we go along. It's processing and cooking that can reduce those risks. And so if we look at fresh produce, I would put it as one of our riskiest categories.
0: So, okay, the final question, the dirty sponge question, which you get all the time. What do I do with my sponge? Do I worry about it? I throw it away every 2 days. I put it in the dishwasher. What do I do?
1: So realize that sponges are risky because they hold on to water, and water is what bacteria need to grow. Sponges can also accumulate food debris, and that now you've got food and water, and it's a bacterial paradise, right? And so one thing I would say is keep your sponges dry. Like, don't leave them sitting in the bottom of the sink. And then, yes, you can certainly load them in the automatic dishwasher. That works. Another tip is you can place them in a little bit of water and put them in the microwave. Just make sure that you use water when you put them in the microwave, because if you try to microwave a dry sponge, you might start a fire, which is certainly not a good thing.
0: Do you guys, when you walk in the kitchen, get really nervous? I mean, do you just like...
1: No.
0: No. You're absolutely intrepid in the kitchen?
2: Well, I mean, a couple of things, right? So, yeah, there might be millions of cases of foodborne illness every year, but there's billions of servings of food annually that people are consuming that are not making them sick.
0: Oh, that's a good point. Yeah.
2: I don't make a lot of decisions based on safety.
1: You don't order a rare burger when you go out.
2: I don't order a rare burger, but it's a handful of things, right? Like, right.
0: Wait. Yeah. Hold on a second. I can't have my medium rare burger.
2: Well, you can do what you want.
3: Chris, eat what you want.
0: I know. I can die if I want. I get it. Yeah, am I feeling lucky? But you think a rare or medium rare hamburger is an unacceptable risk eating out?
2: I would say that we all make our own risk decision.
0: But for you, you said you wouldn't eat a rare burger.
2: I wouldn't, because I don't know what the temperature rare is. And if you go to 100 restaurants across the U.S., you're going to get anything from like 100 degrees to 170 degrees. So I'm the worst on this one, where I'll go to a restaurant and I will order a burger to a specific temperature.
1: Chris, realize that Ben and I were expert witnesses on opposite sides of a food poisoning case.
0: Really?
1: And I will say that the restaurant that served the guy improperly prepared burgers, they lost.
0: Yeah. Wait, who was defending the restaurant? Which of you?
2: I was.
0: And what was your defense?
2: I mean, that some E. coli's can survive the cooking process. So even it's not a fail safe, right? It's all about risk reduction. And you know, we make risk decisions about our food all the time, right? Like, one of the foods that I avoid is raw oysters.
0: Really?
2: You don't have to avoid raw oysters, Chris. Yeah.
0: No, but I'm talking to safety experts and you're telling me you don't eat raw oysters. You obviously have a pool of data to suggest that's risky business.
2: Well, yes. But it outweighs that risk outweighs the benefit to me. Right? Like, you know, you'd rather eat a riskier burger because of the quality and the happiness that it provides you. Go for it.
0: Okay, so what is a risk you take in the culinary world you think is worth it personally because you get so much pleasure out of it?
2: Yeah, I mean, for me, one of the riskiest foods that I eat consistently is cilantro.
0: Why is that risky?
2: Because we've had multiple outbreaks with it. It's one of the riskiest fresh herbs that we have.
0: Really?
2: Yeah, it's been the source of numerous salmonella outbreaks as well as E. coli and shigella outbreaks. And I don't like cooked cilantro. Like, I want cilantro in salsa. I want cilantro in guacamole. And so if I look at my risk calculation, cilantro is a food that I love, and it's probably the riskiest thing I eat.
0: So I get to have my burger with oysters, and you get to have your cilantro.
2: Yeah, and we can both be happy about it.
1: And wash it down with a glass of wine, because that's protective.
0: Well, yeah, there you go. Yeah, exactly. That's the best thing you've said of this entire interview. Don, Ben, I don't know if this has been life-changing, but it's close. So I don't know. I got to think about what you said because I got to absorb all this and process it. It's been fabulous. Great conversation. I really loved having you guys on. Thank you.
1: Oh, thanks. We're here to help, Chris.
0: Yeah.
2: Thanks, Chris.
0: That was Ben Chapman and Don Schaffner, hosts of Food Safety Talk. Food poisoning has been around for, well, forever. But it wasn't until the 1860s that Louis Pasteur discovered that food spoiled due to invisible bacteria. Now, one of the major problems with foodborne illness was restaurants. They often reused leftovers, that is, whatever was left on your plate, to make hash and stew the next day. In 1908, a lunchroom waiter wrote the following: "If you must eat meat in this hot weather, select anything but hash or a Brunswick stew. If you drink water at meals, make a private arrangement with your waiter. And if you must have buttered toast with your breakfast, please don't read this story." Now, my takeaway is that dining out in the 19th century America was pretty risky business. And it paid to tip your waiter, he might just save your life. You're listening to Milk Street Radio. Coming up, 250 years of American food innovation with Kim Severson.

0: I'm Christopher Kimball, and you're listening to Milk Street Radio. Right now, it's time for another call with my special guest co-host, Genevieve Taylor.
1: Welcome to Milk Street. Who's calling?
2: Hey, this is Matt.
1: How can we help you today?
2: My wife is a pescatarian, and we would love to be able to grill fish more often. But I've always found it a little bit, I don't know if intimidating is the right word, but basically, you know, always worry about fish kind of falling through the grates. And so I end up just doing the, I guess the classic thing of using aluminum foil and either, you know, kind of grilling it on that or wrapping it in the aluminum foil, which has always struck me as kind of defeating the purpose of grilling in the first place. So we'd just love to get some advice from you on smart approaches to grilling fish.
0: This is the hardest thing to do by far on the grill. I think Genevieve would agree. First of all, I get the grate really hot. I make sure it's super clean. I oil the grate with tongs and some paper towels dipped in vegetable oil. But I start with the skin side up, and then I flip it, and then skin side down. The skin fuses to the grates. I mean, absolutely glued to them. And then when the fish is done, I take it off, so the skin is left on the grate where I want it. And the rest of it comes off with a very thin fish spatula. That's my experience. If I wanted crispy skin fish, besides using a fish basket and everything else, I would broil it, to be honest with you. But I would do tuna on the grill, salmon on the grill, halibut on the grill, really meaty steak-like fish, because then you don't have a skin problem and, you know, it's like cooking a steak. But a delicate fish with the skin on, I'm turning this over to Genevieve.
2: Yeah.
1: I've got you here, Matt. I've got you here. So I wrote a whole book on fish cooking, fish barbecue, called Scorched. That involved a lot of disasters during the making of the of the cookbook. But fish, I came up with three golden rules for cooking fish on the barbecue. And the number one rule is fish, you need to get that skin super, super dry. So when I've got my fish home from the fishmongers, I would put it on a rack, on a tray, and slide it into the fridge uncovered, skin side up, to really dry out that skin overnight. That is like the number one golden rule for fish cooking. So a wet fish is guaranteed to stick 100%. And then number two is you need to create a tiny physical barrier between the fish and the grill surface. So the easiest way to do that is a little thin slick of oil all over the fish skin. So rub it in, don't leave any bare patches. And then onto that, I would put a fairly generous sprinkle of flaky sea salt, like Maldon salt, or I think kosher salt is what you guys use over here more, mm-hmm. but that would be fine. And then the third rule is fish needs a very even and high heat. So this is the one time when I would spend time really preheating that grill surface so there was no hot spots and no cool spots. It needs to be very, very hot indeed, and also very clean. So when the fish goes onto the grill, it immediately kind of seals itself and makes a crispy skin. In the UK, and I'm sure you have them here as well, we have a thing that I know as like a vegetable grilling tray. It's basically like a stainless steel tray that has lots of kind of holes all over it. That actually was the best surface I found for cooking fish on. So I would use that because you just give yourself an extra layer of protection. You know, if everything's getting a little bit stuck and the fire's a bit hot and you're worried about burning your fish, you can just get in there with some gloves, some tongs, and lift the tray off in a fraction of a second rather than trying to unstick stuff on the actual grill bars. And you still get that beautiful crispy skin, you know. And with fillets of fish, I would only ever cook them on the skin side, you know, and then that gives you it gives you a whole top surface, like the flesh side, to flavour. So that's where I'd be adding kind of crumbs and herbs and, you know, flavourings on that top side.
0: My answer was the grill will take the skin off the fish, which I love. And your answer, Genevieve, was if you do it right, you actually get crispy skin.
1: Well, so for me, the goal of barbecued fish is that amazing crispy skin. And if you nail it, it's one of the most delicious things, I think. And actually, the whole process of cooking fish on the barbecue for me is, it's just so nostalgic of sort of summer and holidays and, you know, being in the Mediterranean. And it's just one of the most satisfying things to barbecue.
2: Genevieve, that's really great. It looks like it's going to be a beautiful weekend. So this gives me a perfect opportunity to try it out.
1: Oh, nice.
0: Matt, thanks for calling.
2: All right. Thank you both.
1: Thank you.
2: Take care.
0: You're listening to Milk Street Radio. Right now, it's time to check in with our friend, Kim Severson. Kim Severson, what's going on?
3: Chris Kimball. Well, what's going on is a little something called America's Birthday.
0: I've heard of that.
3: 250 years, I'm sure. We've all heard a lot about it. My particular contribution has been a list of what I thought were the most significant food developments over the course of 250 years. Now, I came up with a list of 25, one for each decade. And I want to talk today about the four that I found the most significant or the most interesting.
0: I hope there's a Hostess Twinkie in here somewhere. I don't know.
3: Come on. In theory, the Twinkie is always so delicious, but then in reality, it never is. Okay, so number one on my list from the 1770s is the Johnny Cake, that beautiful little patty of ground hominy and water. And you'll see it on menus now evolved. The Johnny Cake is something like more like a regular corn pancake.
0: Right.
3: But back then, in the 1770s, the ability to mix corn and water and survive was essential to George Washington's army, particularly 1777, the Battle of Valley Forge. The Oneida Nation brought a bunch of corn to starving soldiers. It helped them. They lived. America got born. But it also, I think, speaks to the importance of Native American agriculture.
0: Right.
3: The idea of growing, you know, beans, squash, and corn, the three sisters, and how to process and use corn. All of these are things that the colonists learned from Native Americans. So I think the Johnny Cake really symbolizes a lot.
0: Yeah, I agree.
3: Well, let's now move into the 1800s. I picked the opening of a restaurant in San Francisco called the Canton. It was the first Chinese restaurant in America.
0: And wait, what decade was this? When was this?
3: This was 1840s.
0: Okay.
3: And it, you know, was basically opened as a way to feed Chinese immigrants who had come to work during the gold rush. And it kind of marked the beginning of diaspora cooking that would evolve into Chinese American cuisine as we know it. And now you can find Chinese restaurants in every state. And actually, there's a statistic that you can find Chinese restaurants in 70% of all U.S. counties, which is remarkable.
0: Yeah, that is amazing. So the Johnny Cake, the Canton restaurant, which I did not know about. That's pretty interesting. What's number three on the
3: list? I want to give you a little quiz here. The 1940s. What do you think was the significant food item of the 1940s?
0: Well, it has to be related to World War II.
3: Okay.
0: Right?
3: You're
0: because
3: getting
0: warm. A lot of the foods post-war came out of the technology they used in serving the army, et cetera.
3: Mm-hmm.
0: I have no idea. But it's got to be war-related somehow.
3: It is war-related. You'll get some bonus points for that. I picked Cheetos as the most significant. I know.
0: Cheetos were around in the 40s?
3: Yes, they were. Invented
0: really?
3: In the 1940s.
0: I didn't know it.
3: They came out of the military's need to feed World War II soldiers. So this is when instant coffee came on the scene, concentrating orange juice to help Navy sailors not get scurvy. The candy coatings on M&Ms so men in the infantry could enjoy chocolate without it melting. So all of these came during this period. But I thought the Cheetos was significant. Certainly, the dehydrated cheese powder was a big thing, and the method to puff up the cornmeal and extrude the cornmeal dough. But I think the real impact is how we eat today. So if you look at what snack foods are in America, and you look at just walk down the entire aisle in the grocery store dedicated to things like the Cheeto and the many, many, many flavors that you can get your snack chips in, I think it had a real lasting impact.
0: Yes, it did. I'm not sure if that's a good thing, but
3: no judgments. I'm just
0: But the extrusion technology, actually, you're right. That was really key because so many of those snack foods are based on that. Yeah.
3: Yep. All right. Now let's move into the 2020s. And this one, I really had a hard time landing on one thing. You know, is it biotech? Is it the fact that we can, you know, molecularly ferment dairy products and make cellular meat, you know, is gene splicing for fruits and vegetables, is all this going to be the most significant thing? I don't know. I'm curious what you think is the biggest impact.
0: Well, it's not cellular meat, because that, I'm sorry, is the dumbest idea I ever heard in my life. And it's going to die a horrible death.
3: Don't hold back, Chris. Don't hold back.
0: It's just like, eat meat or don't eat meat, but don't eat that.
3: Right.
0: I don't know. I think the biotech with plants is probably right up there. I would say, I mean, I don't know, Ozempic, because it is actually changing the way people eat in a big way.
3: Absolutely.
0: I mean, if you think about the snack food business, I think it's hurting, actually.
3: It is, actually.
0: And so it could totally change what you see in the supermarket. So I don't know. I don't know what you think, but I think that's
3: a good call and was very, very high on our list. The other thing we toyed with was this idea of going viral. Like, is going viral, you can save restaurants. You know, one feta cheese recipe can cause a feta cheese shortage on the other side of the ocean. You know, makes instant stars out of almost anybody. It can spark food trends that, you know, sweep the nation. So I don't know, going viral really is affecting how we eat, right?
0: I have a very strong opinion about that. Of course I do. I think the trend is going to be the death of viral. Because everybody in the world can post anything about their life on a daily basis and potentially go viral. So when everybody can go viral, then nobody's viral. So I don't know. Maybe that's the 2030s.
3: The death of viral.
0: It may take that long, but I think the death of viral... You heard it here first.
3: All right. Well, Chris Kimball, you have my vote.
0: Well, I'm just hopeful. I'm hopeful that there's the death of viral. So was there one thing, one decade, you came up with something that was unexpected in that list?
3: Well, I think the birth of home economics in the 1890s, which may not seem like, you know, it's not like the Piggly Wiggly, which, you know, in the 1910s, that's where the grocery checkout line was invented, right? Or it's not sliced bread or the joy of cooking. But the home economics, the notion that domestic work should be viewed as a profession and with scientific efficiency,
0: right,
3: and proper nutrition. And, you know, it's given a formal name at this conference in Lake Placid that was organized by women in academics and science and culinary arts. And the idea was the kitchen could be the first line of defense against disease and against social decay, right? So in the 1890s, I think the birth of home economics, it's a real sleeper.
0: Well, Fannie Farmer, you know, the Boston Cookbook was as much about health as it was about cooking. So I think that's a good call.
3: Yeah, it's a sleeper. I like it.
0: From Johnny Cake to Ozempic.
3: Right.
0: 250 years of American food and cooking. Kim, thank you so much. That's a great list. I look forward to the other 21. Thanks so much.
3: Always great to be on the show, Chris. And happy birthday, America.
0: That was Kim Severson, food correspondent at the New York Times. Special thanks to Genevieve Taylor. Her latest book is How to Barbecue, The Definitive Guide to Fire Cooking. I also want to thank Caroline Davis, who, as a radio producer, kept a steady hand on the wheel, including producing a few of my favorite episodes, The Legend of Stingy Jack and The Great Midwest Cheese Duel. 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

0: This is KMXT Kodiak, 100.1 FM. 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For our weather this afternoon, we've got fog and mist over at the Kodiak Airport. Temperature is 54 degrees Fahrenheit. We have calm wind and a chance of rain this afternoon. It'll be cloudy with a high near 54 degrees and a 50% chance of precipitation. Coming up, it's NPR's All Things Considered. 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
2: 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I'm Juana Summers.
3: And I'm Elsa Chang. Nolan Wells would have turned 19 years old today.
2: It's been more than a month since his death, and his family is grieving and still seeking answers.
4: We don't want this to be lost in a partisan conversation. We really just want justice for the family, and we want closure for the family.
3: Also, a former aide to Anthony Fauci pleaded guilty to violating federal law by trying to conceal emails about the origins of the COVID pandemic.
5: By pleading guilty, Dr. Morris has accepted responsibility for what he did, and he'll continue to do so.
2: Those stories and more after this news.
6: Live from NPR News in Washington, I'm Ryland Barton. The United Arab Emirates says it's suspending all trade with Iran after it came under Iranian missile attack. NPR's Hadil Al-Shalchi reports.
7: The Emirati Ministry of Foreign Affairs announced that it was halting all trade, commercial exchanges, and financial transactions.